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1: Should be partly sunny with highs in the mid-70s to low 80s. And a quick shout out to our question of the week. What are your favorite roadside attractions? It could be a statue, historical marker, or maybe just a pretty spot to stop. So let us know. Text us at 218-326-1234. Well, to start things off here, we're actually going to go to one of my reigning favorites, of course, local boy Bob Dylan.

And that was Heavenly with their recent release, just came out, called Highway to Heavenly is the album. And the track off there was Portland Town, English indie pop cult band. It's their first album in 30 years. They're popular in the 90s. Before that, we heard a track off of new release, The Outlaws Almanac. That was Kapali Long with One Day. It's sort of a compilation of various artists as a celebration of the 250th anniversary of the U.S. And to start things off, of course, we started with Bob Dylan, his 1987 release, Time Out of Mind, and that was Cold Irons Bound. And this is KAXE, KBXE. 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And remember, it's county fair time. Here's what's happening this week. We've got the Beltrami County Fair now through August 16th in Bemidji. The Carlton County Fair, August 13th through the 16th in Barnum. And the Central St. Louis County Fair, August 14th through 16th in Meadowlands. So get out there and celebrate summer. And next we're going to... With the music here, we are, as you know, celebrating our 50th anniversary here at KAXE. So we're going to go back to another release from 1976. This was actually a Minnesota artist, Band of Thieves, released an album by the same name, released in 1976. A little bit of funk, soul, and boogie. So for Minneapolis, here you go.

And that was Nico Case with Magpie to the Morning off her Middle Cyclone release from 2009. Great album, that. And before that, we heard a tune from Joe Henry, Odetta, off his Reverie album released in 2011. And to start things off, throwback to 1976, or 50 years ago when KAXE began, that was track America off their Band of Thieves album, a Minneapolis-based group. This is KAXE, broadcasting to the townships of northern Minnesota, like Arbo, Ten Lake, Balsam, and Deerwood townships. We are people-powered radio. 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I'm your host, Dave the Wave. 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The Brainerd Ski Loons have their final show of the season Wednesday. Oops, that they just finished that up. We missed that. But next Wednesday, actually, we missed that one's tonight too as well, starting at 5 p.m. Today's the middle of the week, hump day. The University of Minnesota Extension will present several free workshops on woodland stewardship for family forest landowners in Itasca County beginning August 21st. Find full details at z.umn.edu. Now let's go for another new track here. This is off his latest release from Charlie Crockett, the album Clovis, the tune Don't Bring Your Guns to Town.

Yeah, that was Brother Wallace with his off his debut album Electric Love. That was Patient Man, Georgia Soul Singer. Great debut album, is our album of the week earlier this summer. And let's see, before that, we heard a new release from Angus and Julia Stone, a tune called Monroe, which just came out this last month. And to start things off, there was Charlie Crockett. I think that's, I don't know how, he's got a lot of albums out, but that was his latest release. Clovis is the album, and his version of Don't Take Your Guns to Town. This is KAXE, KBXE. 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The festival brings top classical musicians from around the world for performances throughout North Central Minnesota, including the opera Carmen, flamenco, outdoor concerts, and yoga. 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And the Bemidji Community Theater presents The Cover of Life, August 14th through 16th. 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And getting back to the music here, I'm going to step into a little more of a summertime vibe. Chill. We're going to have some chillax summer jazz. This is Donald Byrd with Fancy Free.

And that was Trey Wellington with the tune Take My Hammer, Take This Hammer. Trey is a bluegrass and banjo performer out of North Carolina. And that was another track off the Outlaws Almanac release this year. And to start things off, before that we had track Fancy Free from Donald Byrd. It was a 1993 release, I believe. That had Donald Byrd on trumpet, Frank Foster on tenor sax, Jerry Dodgson on flute, Leo Morris on drums, and Julian Prister on trombone, and Duke Pearson on electric piano, and Roland Wilson on bass. Something to relax and hit the road with, that tune. This is 91.7 KAXE Grand Rapids, 90.5 KBXE Bagley Bemidji, 89.9 Brainerd, and on your smart speaker. 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A quick check on the weather here in lovely downtown Bemidji. It is currently 74 degrees as the sun is angling to go down. Forecast for the region tonight, mostly cloudy with lows in the mid to upper 50s. Chance of showers and thunderstorms. Thursday, cloudy, then gradually becoming mostly sunny throughout the day. Highs 77 to 81. Overnight lows 53 to 59. And Friday, partly sunny with highs in the mid-70s to low 80s. Quick reminder, Minnesota Mixtape is our deep dive into the local music scene, Fridays at 10 a.m. and Saturdays at 3 p.m. with host Jason.

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0: That was Danielle Nicole off of her new release that she just had come out, a single called Gaslight. She's a blues artist, bass player, originally out of Kansas City, Missouri, and that's her new single just got released last month. Before that, we had another single from Oh He Dead with their tune More Than I Needed, new release also in 2026. And to start things off there, that set we had, what did we have? Ainda Preciso do Sol by Adrian Young off Something About April 3rd. This is KAXE, broadcasting to the small towns of northern Minnesota like Langby, Deer River, Cotton, and Baxter. 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I'm your host, Dave the Wave, here with On the River. 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A look at goings on around the area. 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And United Way of Bemidji Area has their annual wine and beer tasting social Thursday, August 13th, that's tomorrow, from 4:30 to 6:30 at the Sanford Center. Guests can sample a variety of drinks and food from area bars and restaurants while listening to live music from Rhonda and Orlando. There will also be games, a raffle, and silent auction. 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You must be 21 to attend. And we'll start off this next set with a group out of the UK I've really enjoyed here. They had new release last year. It was very popular. And we're going to play a tune here called Shaking Body from Ezra Collective. A live tune, I should note. Live performance.
1: Bro, man, still here, bro. Dancing, bro. Loving it. It's amazing.

And that is Courtney Barnett with Mantis off her Creature of Habit record, released this year, 2026. One of my favorite discs so far this year. That song just kind of floats and hovers over my entire summer. Before that, we heard a tune from a new release from Bella White. That was Trouble off her A Sign in the Weather, originally from Alberta. Great new record there. And let's see, what did we started things off there with Shaking Body from the Ezra Collective 2024 release, Dance, No One's Watching, out of the UK. 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I am Dave the Wave, your host here. 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I want to let you know that Crossing Arts Alliance in Brainerd presents Reflections of Reality by painter Roger Dullinger now through September 12th. There's a reception and artist talk this Friday, August 14th, from 5 to 7 p.m. And also on Friday, join the North Country Trail Association for a hike through Grand Rapids on Friday, August 14th. Meet at the Itasca County Family YMCA parking lot at 6 p.m. for a brief ice cream social before a 4-mile one-way hike to East Rapids Elementary. You can either catch a ride back to the Y or hike back from there. And now we're going to go, here it is this the week of August. Speaking of August 14th, it was 57 years ago this week that the original Woodstock Festival happened in Bethel, New York. So we want to acknowledge that, recognition of that, play a few artists from that show, and we're going to go totally retro here and try to do this on vinyl. So we'll start things off with Sly and the Family Stone.

And that was John Sebastian with I'll Paint Rainbows All Over Your Blues. Apparently, John Sebastian was not even scheduled to perform originally, but he happened to be in the area, and they needed an extra performer to fill in, so he stepped in and played about 40 minutes a set. Before that, we had Creedence Clearwater Revival with Fortunate Son. They are sometimes forgotten. They actually were performed at Woodstock as well. However, they never showed up on the film or the soundtrack release because they didn't like the quality of the recording from their performance and the fact that they performed at about 1 a.m. And to start things off, it was Sly and the Family Stone with Want to Take You Higher, part of their medley of tunes, live horns getting the crowds fired up. And I think they performed fairly early in the morning as well. This is KAXE, KBXE, broadcasting to the Sweetheart Towns, Northern Minnesota, Emily, Virginia, Effie, Isabella, and Aurora. 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And the Crow Wing County Master Gardeners have a plant sale Saturday, August 15th, this weekend, from 9 to noon at Northland Arboretum in Brainerd. Shop a variety of locally grown perennials, shrubs, and ground cover. And a little programming note, just a reminder that the History of Jazz airs Saturdays at noon and Sundays at 5 with host Paul Kivi, exploring the distinctly American art form. And tune in Sundays at 6 p.m. for Jazz on America Avenue. Starting off this next set, going to go with another bit of a throwback here, keeping the theme going. Although they didn't perform at Woodstock, this is The Band.

And that was Sister Era off the new release Isqueo by Love on Starseeker Records, 2026 new release, a debut album actually from the First Nations neo-soul singer from the Cree Nation in Saskatchewan. Isqueo translates to woman in Cree. Before that, we heard from Minneapolis-based singer-songwriter Mason Jennings with his 2026 release, a song called If, off the Dark Wings album. He's originally born in Honolulu, but now in Minneapolis. Before him, we heard a new tune from Maya DeVitre. All My Faith, the title track, opening title track off her new 2026 release, her fifth album, which they recorded in only 3 days in Tennessee, a studio in Tennessee. And we started things off in that set with Chest Fever from the band off their 2000 compilation album of their greatest tunes. The band, of course, based in the area near Woodstock, but did not perform there. You are listening to On the River here on KAXE. I am your volunteer host, Dave the Wave. There's over 70 hours of programming per week are hosted by volunteers like me. 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Let's take a quick look at the weather here. Once again, just updating for myself here in downtown Bemidji on the banks of the Mississippi River. It is 72 degrees currently. Forecast with that throughout the region for the rest of the evening, mostly cloudy with lows in the mid to upper 50s with a chance of showers and thunderstorms. Tomorrow, Thursday, will be cloudy, then gradually becoming mostly sunny, highs 77 to 81, and overnight lows 53 to 59.

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I can't recall having worked one single day. When it comes to work, I'd prefer to play the jukebox in my mind.

And that was Avalon Emerson and The Charm off their 2026 release, Written Into Changes, that tune, Country Mouse, just new release. She's an electronica DJ based out of San Francisco. Interesting artist. And we before that, we heard from John Miller off The Great Unknowing, his tune, A World Away, also a 2026 release. Which he recorded that album in Leon Russell's studio down in Tulsa, Oklahoma. And we started off the set for our final hour with Climb Up On My Music off of Rodriguez's 1971 release, Coming From Reality. Crazy story there, where that album languished in obscurity for over 30 years. Folk rock crossover artist based in Detroit. Definitely worth checking out. This is KAXE, broadcasting to the small towns and townships of northern Minnesota, like Fosden, Nashwauk, Meadowlands, and Emily. 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Hours and information at kebsrecords.com. And the Arrowhead Library System is offering acrylic painting kits now through August 31st at its libraries. Kits are designed for ages 13 and up and include a link to video instruction. So check it out. And shift things up a little bit here. Go to with our next set, we're going to hear we're going to hear a couple of new releases, and we'll start that off with The Real Chuck Norad off their 2026 release, Circuit.

That was, of course, John Prine with Summer's End off his 2018 release, The Tree of Forgiveness, which, if memory serves me, that was his final album. Before that, we heard the tune Cellotan from the artist The Marlowes off their album De Hotel Malibu. Interesting group, blend of UK and Indonesian musicians there, with the new release, 2026, The Marlowes. And we started things off with Minneapolis-based trip-hop funk band The Real Chuck Norad, their album Circuit, with the title tune Circuit off of that release, also 2026. This is KAXE, KBXE. You're listening to On the River with your host, Dave the Wave. It is 31 minutes after the hour. 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Find Sampa Gita on Facebook for more information. And the Bemidji Senior Center has a Crazy Days Rummage and Bake Sale August 14th and 15th this weekend. Hours are 9 to 4 on Friday and 9 to 3 on Saturday. All rummage items are available for free will donations. And one other program note here, Heartland Arts presents Noon Hour Concerts every Thursday now through August 27th at Calvary Lutheran Church in Park Rapids. Hear a variety of local instrumentalists and vocalists each week. Concerts begin at 12:15. And in honor, just celebrating our 50th anniversary here at KAXE, we're going to go back to another 1976 release. This one from an artist who died far too young. This was his 2026 release, Private Eyes by Tommy Bolin. And truth be told, this I'm going to play this on vinyl, and I have to admit, I actually purchased this album when it came out in 1976. When I was just a kid in high school. So, here we're going to hear Someday We'll Bring Our Love Home.

You wanna know what happiness is? In his eye there's a hunter's gleam. Something to look forward to, this cat's gonna get the cream. Skin of a mango is so smooth, smoother than the devil. Cut it, slice it, chop it up to the rhythm of a Cockney rebel.

And that was Mark Knopfler with Good On You off the 2019 release, Down the Road Wherever. Talking about his adventures in L.A. Before that, we heard a new release by Alex Toth off his album, And the Voice Said. The tune there, Spiraling. Yeah, Alex Toth, the songwriter and trumpet player from Rubble Bucket out of Vermont, in a little solo project here. And we started things off with a throwback to 1976, Tommy Bolin's release, the album Private Eyes, the song Someday We'll Bring Our Love Home. Regrettably, Tommy Bolin died of an overdose shortly after that album was released. Wow. Cutting short his release tour. This is KAXE, broadcasting to the small towns and townships of northern Minnesota like Pewaukee, Big Fork, Aiken, and Merrifield. 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If you have questions, call Sarah at 218-326-1234. And just a reminder, I am Dave the Wave, your host here for On the River. Coming up at 10 o'clock this evening, we will have a replay of Headwaters from this morning's show. So stick around for that. And a couple of reminders, programming in the area. The Kingwood Mad Splatters Senior Art Group has their work on display at the Brainerd Public Library now through September. Their group is open to the public every Wednesday at the center in Brainerd from 11 to 1. And for our final set here, we're going to start off here a little something from Orquesta Pacifico Tropical with their new release off the album El Poder. Here is Cumbia Locura.

And that was Electrolyte by REM. Our 30-year throwback to that album, 1996, Adventures, New Adventures in Hi-Fi. This is 91.7 KAXE Grand Rapids, 90.5 KBXE Bagley Bemidji, 89.9 Brainerd, and on your smart speaker, celebrating 50 years of people-powered radio in northern Minnesota. 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I'm Dave the Wave. I've been your host tonight for On the River. Be sure to stick around for a reprise of Headwaters with Kari Hedlund. And I hope you enjoyed the evening and look forward to playing some more tunes for you next time. And to take you out, we'll play a little undercurrent of Gotan Project there with off their Tango release. This song is Peligro. Have a good evening.

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Ear of the Spider from Shannon and the Clams. Nubian Twist, new music from them called album that was the title track, Chasing Shadows. Greg Freeman in there with Indu from his upcoming album, All Set the Bone. And Sunny War started that off with I'm Human. This is Headwaters on KAXE, your source for great music. I'm Kari Headland here with you until about 11 o'clock. Then it is a World Cafe. And at 1 this afternoon, David John is bringing you On the River. And tonight at 7, it is Dave the Wave. Have you ever always wanted to be a DJ? We've got our next class coming up, and we'd love to have you as a part of it. It's coming up on Monday, August 24th from 6 to 7:30. This one will be out of the KAXE studios. But it doesn't mean if you live in Bemidji or Nevis area, you still could drive up and take the class here, even if you'd be doing shows out of the Bemidji area. 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

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Coming up today, we have a couple birthdays we'll be celebrating, and talking about Janis Joplin's final concert that happened on this day. Also on this day, Calexico released their debut solo album, Spoke, in 1997. We're going to hear the title track right now.

0: a brand new album from Megasound, which is Bad Bad Hats, along with Party Nails. That was I Hate It Here. They have a show this weekend on Friday with Agnes Uncaged, who we've also played here at KAXE at the Turf Club. And I imagine it's an album release show. The album was just released on Friday last week. And it's a self-titled release from that new collab out of Minneapolis. And we heard a cover of Blaze Foley's Election Day. That's off a brand new tribute album for Blaze called Sitting with Blaze, a tribute to Blaze Foley. That was done by Uncle Lucius. Danielle Nicole in there with Dreams off the album Fireflies. And Calexico started that off the album Spoke, released on this day in 1997. That was Spokes. Very different album from their later material. And you are listening to Headwaters on KAXE. Speaking of Election Day, if you haven't heard the results yet of statewide local races, go to all of the primary election results at KAXE.org. 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Coming up in about 15 minutes, we've got our daily slice of green cheese trivia. Then at 10 o'clock, we'll have our pick from 76. This week, we're focusing on Hajira from Joni Mitchell. It is county fair time, and this week, the Beltrami County Fair is going on through the 16th.
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0: Sunday in Meadowlands. Also, at 2 o'clock today, the Northern Minnesota Robotics Conference has a grand opening and ribbon cutting for the new North Star Center at 2. This new science, technology, automation, and robotics center is located within the Beltrami County Fairgrounds in Bemidji. You can find a story about that at KAXE.org. Right now, it is time for our album of the week by Adrian Young, who has been recently very preoccupied with his Jazz is Dead collection with Ali Shaheen Muhammad. And they've been diving into connecting listeners today with all these frequently sampled jazz masters of years past. This one is a solo album, though, where he is digging into throughout his Jazz is Dead collection. This is all connected. Just wait. Throughout his Jazz is Dead collection, he was able to work, you know, alongside Afrobeat co-founder Tony Allen and highlife pioneer Ebo Taylor. And so this album is very much influenced by those genres. And it's also an album that he made specifically for the dance floor. And I don't know about you, but my body is craving a good old dance party. So we're going to take a listen to Shakedown off Afro Disco Makossa, our album of the week this week on People Powered Radio, KAXE.

off her 2014 album. That's Cecile McLaurin-Salvant, title track, Woman Child. Brand new music from Danielle Ponder in there with Sun and Moon. What a jam. Such a good song. From her upcoming album, Everything Has Changed. And Adrian Young started us off with Shakedown. It's off our album of the week, Afro Disco Makossa. You can find out more about that at KAXE.org, along with all of our fresh picks for the week. 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Great if you're stuck on your musical journey. I'm Kari Hedlund, and this is Headwaters, your source for great music here on People Powered Radio. The Brainerd Ski Loons have their final show of the season tonight at 6:30 at Lum Park. Bring your own blanket or chair. Also, you can meet several local authors tonight at 5 o'clock at the Bemidji Public Library. 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Coming up at 10 o'clock, we've got our pick from 76. And then at 11, it is the World Cafe. And at 1 o'clock, David John is your host for On the River. Tonight at 7, it is Dave the Wave. Don't forget to check out KAXE.org to find the results of the 2026 Minnesota primary election. It is all right there for you. And there will be more stories to come. Learn how to make a junk journal at the Bemidji Senior Center tomorrow at 10 a.m. All materials will be provided in this free class open to all. All right, up next, we have our daily slice of green cheese. It is a slice. You get this every weekday around 9:45. Be the first to call in with a correct answer, and we'll send you a coupon for a treat at an area business. Thanks goes out to today's sponsors, Singin' Chihuahua Taco Truck in Grand Rapids, Cozy Cove Coffee Company in Hill City, and Natural Harvest Food Co-op in Virginia for making the daily slice of green cheese possible. 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Here's today's question. Which song does Destiny's Child sample in Bootylicious? If you know the answer or want to make a guess, call 218-326-1234. The question again: what song does Destiny's Child sample in Bootylicious? Call 218-326-1234 with your guess. I do have an audio clue if we don't get any guesses, but give us a call now at 218-326-1234. And while we wait, we're going to take a listen to brand new music out of Duluth from Feeding Leroy.

You better watch out. That's Feeding Leroy's brand new self-titled album right out of Duluth. We didn't have a guess for our slice of green cheese yet, so I'm going to give you an audio clue here. It is our time for our daily slice of green cheese. And the question again, what song does Destiny's Child sample in Bootylicious? 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

That is Coco Taylor. I'm a Woman. And we did have our winner for our daily slice of green cheese trivia. Linda from Bagley is answered the question correctly and is going to Keg and Cork in downtown Bemidji. Thank you, Linda, for your call. Again, the question was, which song does Destiny's Child sample in Bootylicious? The answer is Edge of 17 by Stevie Nicks. Congratulations, Linda. And be sure to tune in, every Saturday for Green Cheese Trivia. Justine Jacobson is your host this week from 7 to 9. And then from 9 to midnight, it's KAXE After Dark. DJ Ben Franklinstein is bringing you some down-tempo and breakbeat music. And thank you to everyone who came out to Green Cheese Picnic last weekend, our largest turnout ever. And looked like I was out of town, so I was unable to make it. But from the pictures and from the stories I heard from staff, sounded like it was as perfect as ever for Green Cheese. And we do have a new king and queen of Green Cheese as well. So thanks to all who came out. And of course, what are we going to listen to right now? Little Stevie Nicks.

That is Stevie Nicks with Edge of 17 off of her debut solo album from 1981. 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I'm Kari Headland. I'm your host today for Headwaters. Coming up tomorrow, it is Malachi Coons. 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The 18th annual Lakes Area Music Festival is going on now through August 23rd. The festival brings top classical musicians from around the world for performances throughout north central Minnesota, including the opera Carmen, flamenco, outdoor concerts, yoga, and more. 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
1: 1:30, Justice for String Bean at Foxy's Bar and Grill in Park Rapids at 4 o'clock on Saturday. 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Released in November of 1976, Hajira is Joni Mitchell's eighth album and a fine example of her restless and fiercely independent spirit. She once described herself as a singing playwright, and Hajira makes a serious case for that description. Each song is a complete story drawn from her own life. In this album, we hear Mitchell digging even deeper into her jazz explorations, moving away from rock musician session players and instead working with musicians like Jaco Pastorius, who helped her channel the sounds she was craving. Hajira is a whole unit, a collection of songs that wander and sometimes meander, very much channeling the road trip journey that inspired them. This album proves Mitchell isn't simply a songwriter. She constantly redefined what a song could sound like, what a woman could say, and where a musician could go when she refused to stay put.

Mark Knopfler, birthday boy today. He turns 77, of course, from Dire Straits. That's off his solo album, Tracker, Broken Bones. And new music from Tagua Tagua. We heard Fez Amina on the Batar, and Joni Mitchell started that off. It's our pick from 76 as we are exploring the year of 1976, the year of KAXC's birth, and celebrating 50 years. That is our pick from 76. Hajira is the album by Joni, and you can find the write-up at KAXC.org, and you can find that every week under our fresh picks right there on our website. I'm Kari Hedlund. 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Meet at the Itasca County Family YMCA parking lot at 6 o'clock for a brief ice cream social before a 4-mile one-way hike to East Rapids Elementary. You can either catch a ride back to the Y or hike back from there. And it's Mines and Pines Revisited this weekend at Bennett Park in Hibbing. 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Coming up at 11, it is the World Cafe. Their guest is American football. And then at 1 o'clock, David John is your host for On the River. And tonight at 7, it's Dave the Wave. Have you always wanted to be a DJ? We have our next volunteer class coming up, volunteer training. It's a one night, Monday, August 24th from 6 to 7:30 at the KAXC studio in Grand Rapids. 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Here's the latest from Maya DeVitri.

The American Cream Band out of Minneapolis. The new album is called Twin, and they are going to be playing a show at the Turf Club tomorrow night, and it's going to be alongside the Van Glow Light Show, which is a mix of psychedelic visuals that they project to the sound of the band. 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Malachi Coons brings you around the state of some great music being made. Maya DeVitri, before that, with Adaptation. That's off her new album, All My Faith. And you are listening to Headwaters on KAXC. I'm Kari Headland, your host today. 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So if you are there, you really should come say hi. San Paquita and Aiken host Better Together on Wednesdays, a weekly community social event from 2 to 7 p.m., which includes games, art, music, and a dance party. Find San Paquita on Facebook for more information. All right, up next, we are going to take a listen to the Penny Peaches. They just celebrated an album release show, I believe at 7th Street Entry this last weekend, and they're going to be playing September 6th and 5th. Wow. That was a weird way to say that. Over September 5th and 6th, there is a Festival du Nord going on at the YMCA Camp du Nord in Ely. It's a two-day festival with the Penny Peaches, Jack Klatt, Roe Family Singers, Little Fevers, Lamar. So many familiar names that you know and I know, and they're going to be playing that. But we're going to take a listen from their debut album. This is Come On Home. It's Minnesota Music on KAXE.

That's Michelle David and the True Tones with Runnin' off the new album Soul Woman. And we heard from Violent Femmes with American Music. Played that because on this day in 1994, Woodstock 2 began, where Violent Femmes played and was the last successful Woodstock before the debauchery of the 99 Woodstock. And before that, the Penny Peaches with Come On Home. They are playing over Saturday, September 5th and Sunday, September 6th at Fest du Nord, at Camp du Nord in Ely. 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Also on Facebook. Billy Strings is coming out with a new album, So Much for Goodbyes. And from this is the second single we've gotten from it so far. And it certainly seems like it is going to be an album of reflection for Billy. He wrote a lot of these songs after his mom died. He's lost both of his parents to overdoses. And you can definitely hear a shift in sound for him. From these songs anyway that we've heard so far, this is Milltown Flood from Billy Strings.

That was Groovy Babe from Duran Jones and the Indications. Lito Pimienta, Hoy Por Ti, featuring Nelly Furtado on that one. And Billy Strings started that off with Milltown Flood. You've been listening to Headwaters here on 91.7 KAXE Grand Rapids and 90.5 KBXE Bagley Bemidji, 89.9 Brainerd, and on your smart speaker. 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Coming up next, it is the World Cafe. And at 1 o'clock, David John is your host for On the River. And tonight, it is Dave the Wave. I'm Kari Headland. Thanks for listening. Up next, like I said, we've got the World Cafe, but also I'm giving a little love out to my 8-year-old self, 7-year-old self here, because New Kids on the Block released their second studio album on this day in 1988. You got the right stuff, baby.

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1: Nicholas Carpenter knows how to write a groove. Like on this song,

0: But as you get lost in the rhythm, there's a good chance Carpenter is just working through some sort of trauma. He's called his music Groovy Bummer Folk. And in just a few weeks, he's set to release his new album, King of Having Fun. Today, we've got a mini concert with the Nashville singer-songwriter featuring songs new and old, recorded earlier this spring at the Non-Convention. Plus, later in the hour, Nicole Atkins has a new home on Chris Isaak's record label and a new album, which means, yes, a new song. It's called When the Night Falls. When the night falls. It's a good hour. You should stick around. I'm Kaleo. This is World Cafe.
1: For KAXE News, I'm Emma Crabb with the Up North Report. Over 1 million Minnesota voters took to the polls for a record-breaking primary midterm election. The Secretary of State's office reports this is the first time in the state's history that more than a million votes have been cast in a primary. About 25% of eligible voters participated in Tuesday's election, according to an unofficial count of the ballots. Ballots will continue to be reviewed and certified over the next few weeks. In the meantime, voters and candidates alike will turn their attention to the midterm general election on November 3rd. Democratic candidate Trina Swanson and Republican incumbent Pete Stauber are now set to face off in the 8th Congressional District midterm general election. Both candidates handily won their primary races on Tuesday night. For Swanson, it was an unforgettable moment.
2: I was looking at an app on my phone, and I saw the check mark come up next to my name live, and I just got goosebumps.
1: Swanson, a Hermantown resident endorsed by the DFL party, earned over 77% of the vote. She says her background as a former federal worker appealed to voters.
2: I left a career that I absolutely loved because I took an oath to the Constitution and not an administration, and I wanted to keep my integrity. And I think that's resonating with voters.
1: Swanson's Democratic competitor, Luke Gulbronson of Eveleth, finished with less than 17%. After the defeat, Gulbronson posted a concession message congratulating Swanson and calling the race, quote, the honor of a lifetime. Swanson will now pivot to the general election against Stauber, who's been in the U.S. House of Representatives since 2019. The incumbent Republican, who is also from Hermantown, earned over 85% of the vote against challenger Anthony Hamilton. Stauber has easily won three general elections since a somewhat close race for the open seat in 2018, following the retirement of the late Representative Rick Nolan. Swanson says her plan to attract Stauber voters hinges on conversation. She wants to prove to voters that her policies, not Stauber's, will make a positive impact.
2: We're going to stick to the facts. We're going to look at his votes and how they have negatively impacted families in this district.
1: Stauber and Gulbronson did not respond to KXE's request for comment. Republican State Representative Mike Weiner ousted incumbent Senator Paul Utke in a close race in Senate District 5. Megan Buffington has more.
3: Weiner beat Utke by less than 2 percentage points, earning about 200 more votes. The representative dominated the southern half of the district that he represented in the Minnesota House, winning in Long Prairie, Staples, and Ferndale. Utke won all but 9 precincts in the northern half of the district, carrying Park Rapids, Pine River, and Monaga, but it wasn't enough to fend off the challenge from Weiner. The race was so close that a reporting error in Todd County led to Utke initially being declared the winner based on the results on the Secretary of State's website. In a statement, the county said an incorrect file was uploaded while results were being processed. The error was identified during review, and the results were corrected just after midnight. Human errors like this aren't uncommon on election night.
4: We don't actually call them official results until we've gone through everything with a fine-tooth comb.
3: Pam Smith is the

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3: From NPR, it's World Cafe. Hey, I am Kaleo. Nicholas Carpenter of Medium Build says of the music he makes, quote, "If you slow all of my songs down, they're just three-chord bummer country tunes." Like that sentiment, Carpenter has spent the last decade crafting deeply personal songs that balance humor, vulnerability, and heart. Originally from Georgia, Nicholas started making music in Anchorage, Alaska, before finding his way to Nashville. He had a breakout in 2024 with his record Country and is set to release his new album, King of Having Fun, on September 4th. Carpenter says it's Alan Jackson country mixed with alt-rock like Weezer and Harvey Danger. Consider me interested. Today, Medium Bill joins us for a mini-concert recorded earlier this year at the Non-Convention. It begins with the song from that 2024 album, Country. Here is Crying Over You from Medium Build.

Recorded live in Philadelphia, it is Medium Build with a new song to wrap up this mini concert. It is called Cone Off. New album, King of Having Fun, due out September 4th. Want to thank mix engineers Josh Block and Jimmy Mansfield for their work on the session. And we've got more World Cafe

Welcome back. It's World Cafe. Thanks again to Medium Build. You want to check out that mini concert? You can find it at worldcafe.org. Hat tip to our line producer, Will Loftus, and our senior producer, Kimberly Junod, for their work on the session. Nico Case released a memoir last year, currently working on a new musical, an adaptation of Thelma and Louise. Looking forward to that. Let's go back to 2009 for this one from Middle Cyclone. It's People Got a Lot of Nerve. Nico Case on the Cafe.

Courtney Barnett, One Thing at a Time. Creature of Habit is her latest album, and Courtney talked about how she'd hit a wall but ended up being saved by the presence of a praying mantis. It was a good conversation. You can hear it at worldcafe.org. Up next, Chris Isaak's label has a new artist, and we've got a new song to play from said artist when we get back to World Cafe.

Welcome back to World Cafe. I'm Kaleo. Nicole Atkins has a new album and a new home for said album, Wicked Game Records, which, yes, is the label of Chris Isaak. It's an imprint on Sun Records, so very cool. The new album is called Drama. It is out in the middle of September. Here is something that she says sounds like the drama of heartache. It's called When the Night Falls.

0: Wrapping up this hour of World Cafe with Tom Petty, Room at the Top, a song about very particular coffee orders. Thanks so much for being here today. 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We produce this program from WXPN at the University of Pennsylvania in Philadelphia. I'm Kaleo. 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
0: What's up, party people? This is World Cafe from NPR. I'm Kaleo, and coming up this hour, Leon Bridges has worn a lot of hats over the last few years. Country phase, soul phase, psychedelic phase, and now world music phase, courtesy of something that feels like Paul Simon's Rhythm of the Saints.

0: Song is called Light the Way. It is from Happiness Anytime, due out in September. Also, new music on the way from Devin Gilfillian. His latest record, Time Will Tell, features this song, Black Dog Rabbit Hole. Plus a whole lot more. So stick and stay, because it'll be fun. You know, fun. Remember that? I'm Kaleo. This is World Cafe.
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All right, this first one goes out to anyone who has ever tried to date someone who is geographically unavailable. It wasn't for a lack of interest, they just lived too far away. Like in this song from J.D. McPherson, who is probably on the South Side, pining about a North Side gal.

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little bit of country, a little bit of folk, a little bit of indie rock. I really dig that new song from Julia Jacklin. It's called Get Away From Me. I Think I'll Love You Soon. It's from her new album, The Gem, which is named for the bar in her neighborhood where she recorded the record. There's a bar on the first floor and a recording studio on the second. And the record is great. We've got a session with Julia coming soon to the cafe. Keep up with us by checking your local listings or just subscribe to us on Instagram or YouTube. That'll be a good way to keep up with all of the music we got coming through these doors. Stay close. Live recordings live from the archives next on World Cafe.

Welcome back to World Cafe. It's live from the archives. We're in the vault pulling out live recordings from bands and artists who have visited over the last 35 years. This one from 2017, one of my first sessions with the cafe and the first appearance from Mountjoy, who at the time were just a baby band. Now they're playing shows at Madison Square Garden. Here is Silver Lining from Mountjoy, live from the archives.

I think that's zesty applause. At least that's how I would describe the reaction from the audience to Bright Eyes' performance of Bells and Whistles, taped in 2025. Mountjoy before that, Silver Lining. Hey, I'm Kaleo. It's World Cafe, and Devin Gilfillian enters your ear space with this song from Time Will Tell. It's called Black Dog Rabbit Hole. New music on World Cafe.

Irish artist CMAT, C-M-A-T, When a Good Man Cries, from her album Euro Country. Also Eurythmics, Would I Lie to You, and Devin Gilfillian at the top, new music from his latest album Time Will Tell, songs called Black Dog Rabbit Hole. Few more to go. Stay close. This is World Cafe.

Welcome back to World Cafe. I'm Kaleo. One of the reasons why I'm not a big fan of saying this band sounds like this band, I'll do it every once in a while, but it's tough because sometimes that band has big shoes to fill. Like I said, these guys sound like David Bowie. You're going to be a little bit more judicious before you go, yeah, of course they sound like David Bowie. Take, for instance, this band, Mary in the Junkyard. They're a great band, but they've been compared to Big Thief, which is big shoes to fill. However, I'm bringing it up because I think they got the sauce. Check out new music from Mary in the Junkyard. It's Blood.

0: As we approach the end of World Cafe, vibing out with Adrian Young's Afro Disco Makossa. Appreciate you listening. It's been a good show. And if you want more World Cafe, check out our podcast, World Cafe, Words and Music, wherever you get your podcasts. We make this show from WXPN at the University of Pennsylvania in Philly. I'm Kaleo. We'll catch you on the next World Cafe from NPR.
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3: Brandon Flowers releases his new solo album, Thrasher, later this month, but you get to hear some of it early. 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
5: Hey, guys. 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
7: Gradually becoming mostly sunny, highs 77 to 81, overnight lows 53 to 59, and on Friday, partly sunny with highs in the mid-70s and low 80s. Well, question of a week. What are your favorite roadside attractions? Could be a statue, historical marker, or may just be a pretty spot to stop. 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
9: Man has the mind of God, but the body of dust. 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Will man destroy the earth to move on? Is that his destiny? Ask yourselves a question, people. 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

Yeah. Yeah. That's right. She bring me loving. She bring it in the morning. She bring that

Al Cooper for you there. And tune off of his album, Easy Does It. And the tune that we heard there, Ray Charles cover, called I Got a Woman. Before that, Preacher Jack from his album, Rock and Roll Preacher, we heard The Public Is My Family and Music Is My Life. And then from the Alala Project, we heard Cumbia Colombiana. And from the Moncario Brothers, My Back Pages, from the album Masked and Anonymous, music from the motion picture by Mr. Dillon. 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And it's county fair time. Here's what's happening this week. Beltrami County Fair, now through August 16th in Bemidji. Carlton County Fair, August 13th through 16th in Barnum. And the Central Lewis County Fair, August 14th through 16th at Meadowlands. Okay, we're going to slide back into more music for you here. Coming up next, someone who performed at our old concert series we used to have down on the riverfront in Grand Rapids, Lindsay Beaver. And this is from her album, Tough as Love.

jumping the day you were born. And W.C. Handy was blowing his horn. And all over Memphis, the music grew quiet. Mystery Train put a hush on the night. Lightning bugs danced in a hot summer breeze. And the wind was a whisper through the tops of the trees. Rain started falling. The river grew lazy. Bring it on.

0: The title cut there from the latest from Boiled and Lead. Hopefully you got a chance to see them last week when they were in town. And that's the title cut there for King of the Dogwoods. We began the set with music for you from Lindsay Beaver from her album Tough as Love. We heard You're Evil and followed it up with Bring It On Home to Memphis from Rodney Crowell and his latest CD called Then Again. 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
0: 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And weather conditions around the area. We'll start off with Bemidji, where it's 78 degrees and sunny. Grand Rapids has got 78 degrees and sunny. How about Hibbing? Well, 80 degrees and sunny. And let's see here. Brainerd's got 81 degrees and partly cloudy. And if you're in Aiken, well, you've got 79 degrees and fair. Okay, got music coming up here in this next set. Getting things started with music for you from the latest from Bill Frisell. The album's called In My Dreams. And we're going to listen to the title cut.

0: Okay, music there for you from Laura Hugo. New song from her. New release from her, Where We Go to Grieve. It's the title cut, preceded by another Minnesota person, Mr. Leo Kottke, from an album called Circle Round the Sun on the Symposium record. It came out in 1970. And that was the title cut. And then Bill Frisell from his latest In My Dreams, beginning the set there. We heard the title cut. You're listening to On the River here on Northern Community Radio. I'm your volunteer host today. My name's David John. You can find us, or you have already found us, 91.7 KAXE in Grand Rapids, 90.5 KBXE in Bagley and Bemidji. 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And keep you posted on what's going on later on today. We'll be with you up until 4 o'clock when All Things Considered from NPR comes in. And then at 6 o'clock, As It Happens from the CBC, Dave the Wave will be hosting On the River this evening from 7 to 10. And then at 10 o'clock tonight, Headwaters with Kari Hedlund will repeat. Tomorrow morning, it'll be Heidi Houghton and Kari Hedlund doing the morning show, and Malachi Coons hosting Headwaters. World Cafe will be 11 to 1, and then John Henningsgaard will be in here hosting On the River from 1 to 4. Let's get back into music here, change things up a little bit. Music for you from a gentleman by the name of Jimi Hendrix.
1: People talking, but they just don't know what's in my heart and why I love you so.

Okay, yeah, music there for you from Nicholas Payton and Butcher Brown, and it's from an album called All Blues, and that's the tune that we heard there. Yeah, actually the album's called something else. It's called A Supreme Blue, and it's the first time they've collaborated together, and That's sort of a tribute to Miles Davis and John Coltrane, who were both born 100 years ago in 1926. And the tune that we heard there was All Blues. Okay. Before that, the Jimi Hendrix Experience from Electric Ladyland. We heard Come On, Let the Good Times Roll. 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We're still waiting on parts to get our translator back in up to its full power. So thank you for your patience while we operate at reduced power. Of course, remember, you can always listen to us on the web or ask your smart speaker to play KAXC. Bemidji area weather forecast coined for sunny and clouds mixed. A stray shower or thunderstorm is possible. High around 80 degrees. Winds light and variable. And they're going to be continue to be that tonight while the temperature drops down to around 50 degrees. It'll be cloudy this evening and a stray shower or thunderstorm is possible. They keep saying that, but yeah. Anyway, intervals of clouds and sunshine tomorrow with areas of smoke and haze are possible, reducing visibility at times, high 78, winds east northeast at 5 to 10 miles per hour. You know, Headwaters is your source for great music conversations and artist interviews. It airs Monday through Friday, 9 a.m. to 10, or at 10 p.m. So, got a couple choices there when you can hear it. And once again this morning, it's hosted by Kari Hedlund, and that'll be repeated at 10 o'clock tonight. Okay, let's see, what else do we have here for you? The Brainerd Ski Loons have their final show of the season. It's coming up Wednesday, August 12th at 6:30 at Loom Park. Bring your own blanket or chair. And our album of the week is Afro Disco Mikasa by Adrian Young. And this is an album he made specifically for the dance floor. Tell us what you think about it. Text your answer to 218-326-1234. And we'll follow that with our 1976 album of the week, Joni Mitchell's Hegira.

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from her album Azura. That was Joni Mitchell, our 1976 album of the week. And the tune that we heard there was Refuge of the Roads. And we started off with number one from Adrian Young's Afro Disco Makossa, an EP released by him. Music for the dance floors, he says. You can text your opinion of it to 218-326-1234. 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I'm your volunteer host for On the River this afternoon. My name's David John. 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Okay, let's see here. I want to tell you that you can meet several local authors this afternoon at the Bemidji Public Library starting at 5 p.m. You can learn about their writing journeys, explore a variety of books, and connect with fellow book lovers. And After Dark is our late night Saturday show outside the normal KAXE mix. You can tune in after Green Cheese at 9 to hear punk, hip-hop, electronic, and metal-themed shows, and more. Up next for you, going back to 2014, Charlie Parr and Alan Sparhawk recorded an album on the Chaperone label called Hollandale, and this tune is from that. It's called Barn Swaddles at Midnight. Twilight, I mean.

0: Okay, Ella Fitzgerald for you there, and Sunshine of Your Love, title cut from her album, recorded live in 1969. We started the set off with Charlie Parr and Alan Sparhawk from the album Hollandale. We heard Barn Swaddles at Twilight, and then the Kinks from Schoolboys in Disgrace. We heard I'm in Disgrace. 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
0: 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Weather conditions around the area. Currently, Bemidji's under sunny skies. It's 80 degrees. Let's see here. Brainerd is, what is Brainerd? Brainerd is, well, Aiken's at 82 and fair. Brainerd is at 83 and partly cloudy. Hibbing checks in with 81 degrees and fair. And Grand Rapids, where it's 79 degrees and sunny. Okay? Got more music coming up for you here. This one is from Deborah Holland. It's a new release for her, produced in part by Wendy Waldman. Everything's sort of basic and simple on this. And the tune we're going to listen to is How Much Money Does One Man Need?

Mary Chapin Carpenter there for you, and that's The Age of Miracles from her CD by the same name. Previous to that, new music from Ferris and Jason Romero from These Are the Days That Turn Into Years. We heard Everybody Wants, and then from a digital-only release from Deborah Holland, Unadorned, titled that How Much Money Does One Man Need? 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More event information at BemidjiPride.com. And you are listening to On the River. I've been your host today. My name's David John, and give you a little update on what's coming up later on here. All things considered, will come your way at 4 o'clock, and then at 6 o'clock, as it happens, from the CBC, Dave the Wave will be hosting On the River at 7 o'clock this evening, and this morning's edition of Headwaters with Kari Hedlund. If you missed it, well, you've got a chance to hear it again. Hear it for the first time at 10 o'clock this evening. Tomorrow morning show will be Heidi Houghton and Kari Hedlund. Headwaters will be Mel Kaikoons from 9 to 11. And World Cafe at 11. And John Henningsgaard will be hosting On the River tomorrow at 1 o'clock. Okay. 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Meetings are in the boardroom. Enter through the urgent care door. Okay, back to music, because after all, that's what we're here for. Coming up next for you, music for you from Michael Bloomfield. This is recorded in 1977 at the Old Waldorf.

Okay, Bobby Blue Bland there for you at Ain't No Love in the Heart of a City. That's from his album Daydreamer. And previous to that, Blood, Sweat, and Tears with Overture and I Can't Quit Her from their album Child is Father to the Man. And we began the set with The Sky is Crying, a live recording of Mike Bloomfield at the Old Waldorf out there in San Francisco, where he had a fairly regular gig at the time. 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Okay, what do you want to tell you about? Regional weather. Today, highs 79 to 84. Partly sunny with light northwest winds. Slight chance of showers and thunderstorms. And tonight, mostly cloudy with lows in the mid to upper 50s. Chance of showers and thunderstorms. Thursday, cloudy and then gradually becoming mostly sunny. Highs 77 to 81 with overnight lows of 53 to 59. And on Friday, partly sunny with highs in the mid-70s to low 80s. 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What are your favorite roadside attractions? Could be a statue, historical marker, or maybe just a pretty spot to stop. 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Did you vote? And why? Texas said 218-326-1234. Or leave a voice memo at speakpipe.com/KAXE. And it's Mines and Pines Revisited August 14th and 15th at Bennett Park in Hibbing. 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

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Right. There was an old man lived under a hill. 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There was an old man lived under a hill. 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The old man cries out, surely I'm done. 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
0: Daddy be gay, any candy.
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1: Daddy be gay and eat candy.
0: The old woman went whistling over the hill.
1: Oh, Daddy be gay.
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1: Daddy be gay and eat candy.
0: This proves that the women are better than men.
1: Oh, Daddy be gay.
0: This proves that the women are better than men. They can go down to hell and come straight back again.
1: Daddy be gay and eat candy.
2: 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The Devil and the Farmer's Wife, preceded by Bless It All from Emily Scott Robinson's CD called Appalachia. And previous to that, music for you from Soft Machine, from their album 7. The tune we heard there was Penny Hitch. 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

Okay, music there for you from the Black Pumas. That's Ice Cream Payphone live from Brooklyn Paramount. Before that, from the album Utterson, Diana Darby with April, and Michelle David and the True Tones starting off a set from the album Soul Woman. The tune that we heard there was called Running. Okay, you're listening to Northern Community Radio, 91.7 KAXE Grand Rapids, 90.5 KBXE Bagley Bemidji, 89.9 in Brainerd, and KAXE.org on the World Wide Web. Currently in Grand Rapids, it's 81 degrees and sunny. And in Bagley, it's 86 degrees and fair. Hibbing is checking in with 82 degrees and partly sunny. Bemidji, well, Bemidji's 78 and partly cloudy. 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And another little reminder, then back to music. 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It's coming up Saturday, August 15th, from 9 to noon at Northland Arboretum in Brainerd. 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Back to music. These people are going to be at the Bemidji waterfront this evening. Well, parts of these people, but known only locally.

Maya Devitri and Coin in Your Soul. That's from her latest album, All My Faith. And previous to that, Kitschy Boogie, Air Conditioned Fish House, title of the album. And we heard Sugar Shaker, yeah. And known only locally, once again, down to Bemidji Waterfront, Mississippi Music, getting underway around 6 o'clock tonight, and it is free. And it's the last Mississippi Music at the Bemidji Waterfront for the season. Hope you make it. I Might Be Coming Home Through Cheyenne, the tune we heard, and that's off their album, I Have to Wonder. Well, it's going to be that time. I want to tell you that you're listening to On the River here on Northern Minnesota Community Radio, people-powered radio, broadcasting to the townships of Northern Minnesota like Arbol, Ten Lake, Balsam, Deerwood, Helga, Nary. 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Up next, some music for you from the Digga Rhythm Band, a group put together by Mickey Hart and Zeke Hustain, and featuring Jerry Garcia and David Freiberg.

0: Okay, music there for you from Gattaca with Rene Lacoe, and that was Embrasons No, and that's from a various artists collection on Putumayo Records called Party Round the World. And Rizzulli before that with Jerry Garcia and David Freiberg helping out on that song. It's Mickey Hart and the Digga Rhythm Band. 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

0: Good morning. Fears about imported lettuce are helping lower overall grocery prices. Inflation is cooling off slightly. It's still higher than where the Federal Reserve wants it to be. It's Morning Edition from NPR News. Congressman Ro Khanna calls himself a capitalist, but says he's not afraid of being called a communist. I'm Michelle Martin.
1: And I'm Leila Fadel. He's considering a run for president and says his district, Silicon Valley, has too much of the country's wealth. Also, Democrats and Republicans in Georgia are working together to push back against more data centers where they live. And in Colombia, rescue teams are racing to find more people trapped under rubble. It's Thursday, August 13th. On this day in 1889, William Gray received a patent for the first payphone. The news is next.
2: Live from NPR News in Washington, I'm Windsor Johnston. Rescue crews in western Colombia are digging through the rubble, searching for survivors after this week's powerful earthquake. The operation is growing more urgent as teams move beyond the critical 72-hour window. Reporter John Otis is in Cali, one of the cities hit hardest by the quake.
3: Colombian officials know they're in a race against the clock. At a news conference yesterday, Cali Mayor Alejandro Eder said they have identified seven sites in the earthquake zone where they have the best chance to save people. Let's listen.
4: Necesitamos mucho orden en las siete zonas de rescate. Necesitamos mucho silencio.
3: So here the mayor is calling on Cali residents to avoid the disaster zone so as not to create traffic jams or to get in the way of rescue teams.
2: That's John Otis reporting. Attorney General Todd Blanche is speaking out for the first time since his Senate confirmation last week. He says a plan to compensate people the White House claims were targeted by the Biden administration is dead. NPR's Carrie Johnson reports the proposed anti-weaponization fund drew bipartisan outrage on Capitol Hill.
5: Todd Blanche says there's no infrastructure for the nearly $1.8 billion fund, no commissioners, and no transfer of money from the Treasury. President Trump touted the fund as a way to help his supporters who face charges, including for storming the U.S. Capitol on January 6th. Blanche addressed the question with reporters at the DOJ.
6: He feels very strongly that he would want to make them whole, as do I, but it will not be through the anti-weaponization fund.
5: January 6th defendants and other Trump allies already have filed separate legal claims with the Justice Department, seeking money for the ways they say the DOJ harmed them. Carrie Johnson, NPR News, Washington.
2: A growing number of Canadians are calling for Ottawa to expel U.S. Ambassador Pete Hoekstra. Dan Karpinchuk reports an online petition says he's made statements that undermine the Canada-U.S. diplomatic relationship.
7: The woman behind the petition, Lee Walker of Calgary, says the response has been far beyond what she expected. On Tuesday, it had 30,000 signatures. By Wednesday, that number had jumped to 70,000. The petition says Hoekstra should be declared persona non grata and should be expelled. Walker says Hoekstra has repeated President Trump's rhetoric about annexing Canada and has criticized Canadian politicians who have responded to tariffs by discouraging travel to the U.S. and supporting a ban on American alcohol. Walker says the response shows many Canadians are uncomfortable with how Hoekstra has acted. The petition will be presented in the Canadian Parliament this fall by Green Party leader Elizabeth May. For NPR News, I'm Dan Karpinchuk in Toronto.
2: You're listening to NPR News from Washington. Large parts of Western Europe are sweltering again, with Britain facing its fifth heat wave of the summer. Temperatures could reach 100 degrees today in central and southeastern England, just shy of the August record set in 2003. Britain is on track for its hottest summer on record, while drought and wildfires have spread across much of the country. Two people are dead following a military helicopter crash in central Texas on Wednesday. Gabrielle Velezquez-Nayroff from member station KUT in Austin reports.
8: The Bell County Sheriff's Office says the Apache attack helicopter crashed around 1:30 p.m. local time and started a fire, which has since been contained. The crew members were later pronounced dead at 2:30 p.m., according to the sheriff's office. The aircraft was based in Fort Hood. It's unclear what led to the crash. Military responders, local fire and police departments, and the Texas Department of Public Safety all responded to the incident. Fort Hood's Criminal Investigations Division and the Bell County Sheriff's Office are now investigating. For NPR News, I'm Gabriel Velasquez Neira in Austin.
2: Emergency crews are nearing full containment of the three major wildfires near Spokane, Washington. The blazes have burned nearly 10,000 acres and damaged or destroyed more than 800 structures. All evacuation orders have been lifted, allowing residents to return to their neighborhoods. A man is charged with setting fire to one of them, while the causes of the other two remain under investigation. I'm Windsor Johnston, and you're listening to NPR News from Washington.
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11: May 21st, 2001. Joan Rothfuss was thinking about a cellist. The Walker Art Center curator was sitting in the lobby of the Walker, waiting for a cellist to begin her performance. But this wasn't the cellist Rothfuss was thinking of. Her mind flashed on Charlotte Moorman, a classically trained cellist who in the 1960s fell in with a group of New York avant-garde artists, including Yoko Ono and John Cage. Moorman had gotten tired of the classical repertoire and embarked on a life as an experimental cellist, a career move that brought her to the attention of the New York City Vice Squad in 1967 when she performed topless. That stunt earned her a night in jail. Anyway, Rothfuss, the Minneapolis art curator, had one of those lightbulb moments. She was going to write a biography of Moorman, an endeavor that had her devoting the next decade to the mostly forgotten cellist, who in her day had performed suspended in midair, covered in chocolate, and hanging from a trapeze. In 2014, Joan Rothfuss released her biography, Topless Cellist, The Improbable Life of Charlotte Moorman.
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1: It's Morning Edition from NPR News. I'm Leila Fadel.
12: And I'm Michelle Martin. Good morning. There's a fire sale on lettuce right now. That was one of the highlights of this week's inflation report.
1: Lettuce producers are trying to win back grocery shoppers who are nervous after a widespread outbreak tied to iceberg lettuce from Mexico. Discounts on leafy greens are one of the factors helping to keep the overall cost of living in check.
12: NPR Scott Horsley is with us now to tell us more about this. Good morning, Scott.
13: Good morning, Michelle.
12: So tell us what's happening in the produce aisle.
13: Yeah, well, we got a new inflation report from the Labor Department this week, and it shows lettuce prices plunged more than 16% last month. It was the biggest one-month drop on record, and it's all because of that deadly cyclosporiasis outbreak that forced a recall of some imported iceberg lettuce. Since then, anxious shoppers have been steering clear of other kinds of lettuce, and food economist David Ortega of Michigan State University says a lot of suppliers are offering discounts rather than let that lettuce go to waste.
14: Retailers, you know, are going to cut prices in order to move that inventory, particularly because it's also a perishable product.
13: Produce prices tend to bounce around a lot depending on growing conditions and other factors. And, you know, lettuce prices will probably rebound once this food scare passes. But for now, there are some bargains to be found, and that helped lower grocery prices by about

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1: Ron began. AAA puts the average price of regular gas today at $4.07 a gallon. It's actually been going up again in recent days. And prices could climb further in August unless there's some real progress to get oil moving more normally through the Strait of Hormuz. Big picture, this week's inflation report shows the cost of living was up 3.4% in July from a year ago. That is a smaller annual increase than the two previous months. But look, inflation is still higher than most of us would like, and that remains a challenge for the inflation fighters at the Federal Reserve.
2: And the Fed has promised repeatedly that it will get inflation under control. What is that going to take?
1: Yeah, not so long ago, investors were betting it was going to take a jump in interest rates. At their last meeting in July, Fed policymakers held their benchmark rate steady. But there were three members of the committee who voted to raise rates. One of those was Beth Hammack, the president of the Cleveland Federal Reserve Bank. Hammack later told Yahoo Finance it would be better for the central bank to act sooner rather than wait and let inflation get out of control.
3: I think about it a little bit like when you're driving your car. When you see that stop sign coming, you can either slowly pump your brakes, or if you're not paying attention, you have to jam on the brakes really fast. You know, my passengers usually prefer when I've got that gentle glide into it.
1: But this week's somewhat cooler inflation report could prompt the Fed to coast a little bit longer and see if inflation continues to moderate. Right now, that's the way a lot of investors are betting.
2: That is NPR's Scott Horsley. Scott, thank you.
1: You're welcome.
4: For more on the latest inflation data and what it means for consumers, we're joined by Caleb Silver. He's the editor-in-chief of the finance website Investopedia. Good morning, Caleb. Welcome to the program.
5: Good to be with you.
4: So inflation has cooled a bit, but the cost of living is still 3.4% higher than it was last year. Do you think that number will keep going down?
5: I think it may stay kind of where it is, but if you ask most American households, is inflation at 3.4%? They're going to say that feels kind of low given the fact that the price of everything that we kind of need to spend money on continues to rise or just not fall that dramatically, and we're feeling it every single week, whether we're filling up at the gas pump or we're buying groceries. Everything just feels more expensive than it did last year, but certainly a lot more expensive than it did several years ago. So it's just mounting inflation year over year, month after month, and it doesn't seem to want to go away.
4: Now, we heard about this drop in price on lettuce because of this extenuating circumstance. Did anything else, though, stand out to you in this report?
5: Well, lettuce can't live alone on lettuce. So if you look at some of the other things that have dropped, it's things like used cars and trucks and potentially medical care commodities. But when we're talking about the things that we have to buy, right, the needs that we buy on a week-in, week-out basis, those continue to remain sticky high. And I think retailers have figured out that price elasticity is kind of here to stay. We're used to paying these higher prices, and they have higher input prices themselves. So they've been able to pass it on to consumers, and we continue to spend even though we're going deeper into debt to do it.
4: Now, a lot of this has to do with the war in Iran. Gas prices are extremely high for Americans. But even if that ends tomorrow, how long do you think it will take for prices to start coming down?
5: You see it at the pump within a week or 2 weeks, and gas prices and oil prices in general have a way of rocketing up higher and then dropping like a feather. But roll the tape back to 2019. I know that's 7 years ago, but price increases have been super dramatic in things like groceries, which are up 33% since then, shelters up 35%, family health insurance up 38%. So all the things that used to feel like we could be affordable have risen in price, and plane tickets that used to cost $350 are now $450. And I think we've gotten used to those higher prices, and so have the companies that sell us those services and goods.
4: The Fed hasn't raised rates yet, even though inflation is higher than it would like. Why?
5: Because raising rates right now, especially when the job market seems vulnerable, and we learned that in July's jobs report, would probably have the opposite impact. That could actually spur inflation or at least slow the labor market. So the Fed's in a tricky place here. Kevin Warsh, the new Fed chair, says the Fed is very singularly focused on inflation, keeping it down or bringing it down to 2%. Well, we've had 64 straight months of inflation over 2%, and I don't think anybody really feels like we'll ever get back down to 2%. So if prices fall dramatically, then we have disinflation or potentially deflation, and that's a sign that the economy's in really bad shape. So the Fed's in a tricky spot here and seems to want to wait and see what the financial markets do before it makes its next move.
4: Do you think White House pressure is playing any role in the decisions that the Fed is making?
5: Well, Kevin Warsh says the Fed will remain independent, but we know the president would like lower interest rates for a variety of reasons. But

0: Right now, lowering rates or raising rates seems like a tricky move either way. If you raise rates right now, you're going to make it borrowing costs even harder for companies who will probably not hire as much or start to trim jobs. So they're in a tricky spot there. In terms of prices, well, sometimes the cure for higher prices is higher prices. Eventually, consumers and businesses tap out. We haven't reached that point yet. We continue to spend. We feel terrible about it, but we're just driving ourselves deeper into credit card debt. And household balance sheets are actually in decent shape compared to, say, where we were back in the great financial crisis.
1: Well, make that make sense when you say everything's more expensive. It's feeling terrible for Americans, but they're still spending and balance sheets are okay.
0: Yeah, balance sheets are okay, even though we're driving ourselves deeper into debt, but we don't have the type of people defaulting on their mortgages, defaulting on their car payments. That's starting to rise a little bit, but it's not in red alert territory. So you feel the pressure and people feel terrible if you listen to consumer sentiment, if you listen to consumer expectations, but we still continue to spend. A lot of that is driven by the wealthier households, but all households are sort of forced to spend into this higher price regime that we've been in for, as I said, 64 months.
1: Do you worry about any other pinch points in the coming months if the cost of living keeps going up?
0: Yeah, if the cost of living keeps going up and people are not able to get by week after week, you're going to see people starting to default on their credit card loans, starting to default on their mortgages, and that could send the economy into a tailspin. Right now, we're heading into slower growth with higher prices, and that stagflation, that was the 1970s. It's not extreme yet, but it could get there.
1: Caleb Silver is editor-in-chief of Investopedia. Thank you, Caleb, for your time and your insights.
0: Thank you.
2: The Department of Homeland Security plans to give ICE officers gloves that can deliver electric shocks. Similar to a taser, they're meant to subdue a person during an arrest if officers think the person is noncompliant. The company that makes them says they are a tool for de-escalation. But as NPR's Meg Anderson reports, there are critics and they have concerns.
3: The contract for the gloves is worth up to $20 million, and it would go to a Kentucky-based company called Compliant Technologies. Its Instagram page is full of demo videos showing police officers being shocked with these things. Almost all of them fall to the ground. Some of them even cry out in pain. And that's the point. The company's website says the glove is a tool to manage someone who's agitated or combative with, quote, confidence and control.
4: I've had it used on me. It hurt. I'm a big guy. I'm 6'3", about 250 pounds. It made my knees buckle.
3: Kenneth Corey spent more than three decades at the New York City Police Department. He says the glove itself isn't really the problem. It's how an agency uses it.
4: Any new piece of equipment that's being introduced, you have to have strong policies that govern its use, and then you have to make sure that your people are being held accountable.
3: Without those guardrails, he says, many tools are ripe for abuse. That's what worries Noreen Shaw, a policy director with the ACLU. ICE officers have come under intense scrutiny for their use of force, including the fatal shootings of multiple people. Shaw wrote a recent report that documented widespread use of force by immigration agents.
5: The idea of arming ICE agents with limited training and a recent track record of misusing force to hand them this kind of weapon is reckless and surprising.
3: DHS told NPR in a statement that ICE always seeks to make sure its officers have the tools to safely make arrests and that they are highly trained. Compliant Technologies declined to comment. The company website says there have been no documented injuries from the glove. Right now, these electric shock gloves are being used around the country in dozens of police departments, prisons, hospitals, and some schools have signed contracts to buy the devices. Meg Anderson, NPR News.

0: Released in November of 1976, Hajira is Joni Mitchell's eighth album and a fine example of her restless and fiercely independent spirit. She once described herself as a singing playwright, and Hajira makes a serious case for that description. Each song is a complete story drawn from her own life. In this album, we hear Mitchell digging even deeper into her jazz explorations, moving away from rock musician session players and instead working with musicians like Jaco Pastorius, who helped her channel the sounds she was craving. Hajira is a whole unit, a collection of songs that wander and sometimes meander, very much channeling the road trip journey that inspired them. This album proves Mitchell isn't simply a songwriter. She constantly redefined what a song could sound like, what a woman could say, and where a musician could go when she refused to stay put.
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2: This is Morning Edition from NPR News. I'm Michelle Martin.
3: I'm Layla Faldin.
4: And I'm Steve Inskeep. Democratic Representative Ro Khanna is not shy about preparing to run for president.
5: Well, you know, they said Lincoln had an engine of ambition that knew no rest. So I don't apologize for ambition. The question is it ambition for a public purpose?
4: He would be running as a progressive, which he discussed on the NPR video program Newsmakers.
6: Should Democrats nominate a more progressive candidate in 2028 than they have in the past?
5: Yes. But what does that mean? It means we need America's next New Deal. I believe we need an economic realignment in this country.
4: Ro Khanna is less prominent than other Californians who might run for president, Kamala Harris, Gavin Newsom. But he has raised his profile for years, involving himself in issues ranging from the Epstein files to taxing billionaires. And his explorations come as Democratic moderates and progressives battle for the party's future. Khanna represents Silicon Valley, home of trillion-dollar companies. He says he's for the Valley's enterprise and against its inequality.
5: Is that the country we want? That one-third of the nation's wealth is in my district?
4: He'd like to raise that question in a national campaign, though his wing of the party will first face a test. The political left is running candidates in high-profile races this fall. One of them is Abdul El-Sayed, running for Senate in Michigan. I suggested to Khanna that Michigan's election might reveal if a progressive could win the presidential swing state of Michigan in 2028. He disagreed.
5: I love Abdul's candidacy. I've endorsed him. I don't think any statewide race is a test on national prospects. By that logic, we would have had President Jeb Bush or President DeSantis. What matters...
6: But it's a state that Democrats must win.
5: Yes.
6: If he can't carry it, that might say something.
5: Well, but, you know, I do think he's going to win. But I believe what we need is Abdul's clarity on Medicare for all, Abdul's clarity on not having foreign wars, but also what I call economic patriotism, a strategy of industrial economic development, a strategy of new trade schools. The American people will look at a number of great candidates and they'll say, who can lead this country for the future? Who's going to deliver economic prosperity? Who can lead us around the world? And that's a very personal, deep bar that someone has to cross that is not the ChatGPT calculus of what swing state someone is winning.
6: There's been an interesting evolution in President Trump's rhetoric. Recently, he's moved on to calling you all communists.
7: The communists want to take their ruinous and deadly ideology of misery and squalor to every state in America, but we're not
6: going
7: to let them.
6: Which may sound absurd to you, but Republicans have often picked out a label like that and repeated it and repeated it and repeated it, and then it turned out to stick. Are you concerned about that?
5: Labels usually don't matter in American politics, in my view. I mean,
6: Are you kidding me?
5: We've been calling the guy a fascist for 10 years, and he's won two terms. Communist, fascist. Well, here's what people care about. What are you going to do for them?
4: Ro Khanna is the son of Indian immigrants, an official in President Obama's administration, and, he says, a capitalist. He says he wants to save capitalism from itself. For a decade, he has represented a very liberal district where some of the biggest tech leaders turned out to support President Trump.
5: There are a number of reasons for that. First, they want no regulation on AI. They want no regulation on cryptocurrencies. They want to be seen as the founders of civilization, carrying civilization on their back, where they're trying for immortality and think of themselves almost as demigods, the Peter Thiels and the Elon Musks. It's an arrogance.
4: If you think about someone like Mark Zuckerberg or some other tech executives who showed up at the president's inauguration, do you think they're just blowing with the wind?
5: Yes. I think there's opportunism.
4: Meaning if the wind blows differently, they will be different for the next president.
5: Yes. Whether the next president wants them or not is a different question. But my view is what we should mobilize these technology leaders to do is to invest in America. Let's make sure that we have a federal jobs program. If you're a young person graduating high school or college and you're having a difficulty getting a job, why don't we hire people for 4 years to rebuild communities, rebuild this country, and then defend employee jobs with bargaining? We need truck drivers on trucks. The idea of just having self-driving trucks with no truck drivers or planes without pilots is the wrong way to develop an economy. We want to be improving worker productivity, not displacing it.
4: Is there any Silicon Valley leader or billionaire whose move to the right actually surprised you?
5: Elon. I mean, Elon Musk blurred my first book when I came out of the Obama administration. I've known him for years. And it's this lack of social obligation. You know, I was in New York. I saw the Rockefeller Center, whatever else you think of about Rockefeller. You know, he funded the university I went to, University of Chicago. He funded all of these public libraries and museums. So did Carnegie. And you look at his plaque that was in the sort of Rockefeller Center, and he talks about how he's just a custodian of the money, and he really will be judged by his public impact. And you don't have today's founders creating libraries and universities. I mean, they're trying for their own immortality. They're trying to get to Mars. There's not a sense that they need to care about what happens in Lordstown, Ohio.
4: Elon Musk has actively said there is no effective way for me to give away my money for the public good. He doesn't think that that's really practical.
5: Well, he doesn't think that it's necessary. In other words, these people, someone said to me, which was such an insight, they said, these folks would have been the conquerors in a different era. They think that Elon Musk having this money, Zuckerberg having this money, Peter Thiel having this money, that they're going to carry American civilization on their backs. And it's dangerous.
4: You represent part of the country that has a huge economic growth, as you mentioned, that also terrifies a lot of people. And I think even including some people in the tech world themselves wonder about the end of humanity or the end of democracy. I don't know if you have those fears or not, but I'd like to ask in the biggest way possible, what terrifies you? What keeps you up at night?
5: That we're at a breaking point in America, and that if we don't do something dramatically different, we may break. And I tell people all the time, I'm 49 years old. I'm about to turn 50. I'm the nice guy. I just want a new social contract. Have you met these folks in their 30s? They want pitchforks and torches.
4: Ro Khanna, thanks. It's been a pleasure talking with you.
5: Thank you.
4: The California lawmaker spoke on the NPR video program Newsmakers. You can watch our discussion of data centers and Jeffrey Epstein. The video is on the NPR app and on YouTube. 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
9: Good morning. It's 5:29. Thanks for tuning in to KAXE. I'm Heidi Holton. 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Weather around our region for this Thursday. We're expecting cloudy skies, gradually becoming mostly sunny, with highs in the mid-70s to about 80. Overnight lows from 53 to 56 degrees. And tomorrow, Friday, looks partly sunny, with highs in the mid-70s to low 80s. We'd love to hear from you this morning. Your favorite roadside attractions. It could be a statue, historical marker, a pretty spot to stop. We heard from some folks yesterday talking about the convenience store in Bena, a place to stop there, and people telling us more. A roadside attraction is a thrift store. We heard from Liberty in Boston. We'd love to hear from you this morning, 218-326-1234. You can go to KEXE.org to dig into the results of the 2026 Minnesota primary. Did you vote? Why? Text us 218-326-1234 or why not? 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Coming up Monday, August 24th at the KEXE studio in Grand Rapids, we are holding a training for new volunteer DJs. 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It's coming up Monday, August 24th. Right now, it's time for our Daily Dose of Phenology. 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
10: On today's date, August 13th, in the year 2004, I see the first fireweed going to seed. Legend or rule of thumb has it that in Alaska, when the first fireweed goes to seed, it's 6 weeks until the first snowfall. That has not often been the case here in northern Minnesota. We get our first snowfalls typically late October, early November, where we get a few flakes falling. But it's more than 6 weeks from the first fireweed's gone to seed to the first snowfalls. Fireweed, those beautiful magenta patches of weeds that bloom along the highways as they set up for that seed burst. The pods that remain behind after the flowers are done blooming are the same color as the flowers, so they are that kind of pale magenta color that is so beautiful. And as they go along and begin to break open to blow out their first seeds, the white seeds are kind of curly. They remind me of my dad's white curly hair. The old pine hog himself had white curly hair that looked like the seeds.

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1: It's Morning Edition from NPR News. I'm Leila Fadel.
2: And I'm Michelle Martin. Good morning. In Colombia, the clock is ticking.
1: After Monday's powerful earthquake that killed more than 260 people, each day that goes by means the chances of finding survivors drop.
2: Nearly 500 people are still missing. Reporter John Otis is in Cali. That's a city in western Colombia that was one of the hardest hit by the quake. And he's with us now once again. John, good morning.
3: Good morning, Michelle.
2: So it's been 3 days since the earthquake struck. You've been there for much of that time. Are search and rescue teams still going to be able to find survivors?
3: Yes, that's very much possible. I've spoken with rescue workers elsewhere who've pulled people out of collapsed buildings after 6 days. One factor is climate, and here in Cali, the warm weather could help trap people stay alive. That said, Colombian officials know they're in a race against the clock. At a news conference yesterday, Cali Mayor Alejandro Eder said they have identified 7 sites in the earthquake zone where they have the best chance to save people. Let's listen.
4: Necesitamos mucho orden en las 7 zonas de rescate. Necesitamos mucho silencio. Necesitamos espacio para que los caminos de...
3: So here the mayor is calling on Cali residents to avoid the disaster zone so as not to create traffic jams or to get in the way of rescue teams. Another reason is that workers inside the building need silence so they can use their listening devices to detect signs of life.
2: Can you tell us more about these search and rescue teams?
3: Well, most are from Colombia, which has a fairly robust civil defense system, but search and rescue teams have also arrived from the U.S., Mexico, and other countries. You also see hundreds of volunteers doing the backbreaking work of removing rubble. I met one of them, a software developer from Cali. His name was Andres Cifuentes. He spent the past 2 days cutting through rebar and pulling chunks of concrete from a collapsed building. And as you'll hear, we kept our voices down to avoid disturbing the search teams listening for survivors.
5: ¿Qué tan difícil son las condiciones acá?
6: No, está complicado. En la mayoría del edificio cayó una losa sobre la otra y no quedaron casi...
3: Cifuentes is telling me that all 5 floors of this particular building collapsed right on top of one another, and that leaves little space for survivors. But he also vows not to give up.
2: You mentioned Cali's mayor. You were able to spend some time with him during these recovery efforts.
3: Yes, I tagged along with Mayor Alejandro Eyre as he visited a food distribution center. There he consoled quake victims who had lost their homes and thanked people arriving with donations. He looked pretty beat, but he actually sounded optimistic. For example, he thinks the city will get a lot of money from the national government to rebuild homes, hospitals, and the 167 schools that were knocked down.
7: You can sit down and start crying, or you can see it as a huge opportunity to rebuild 167 schools as brand new modern schools, you know? So I think that's the way you have to look at it.
3: Yeah, and I'll just note that the mayor hadn't slept since Monday's earthquake. So as soon as our interview ended, he took off to catch a well-deserved nap.
2: And you deserve one, too, because you haven't slept either. That is John Otis reporting from Cali. John, thank you.
3: Thank you.
1: Georgia is in the middle of a data center boom. There are more than 270 data centers across the state. Opposition to them is uniting citizens across traditional partisan divides. Grant Blankenship of Georgia Public Broadcasting reports.
8: By mid-July, rumors that a data center is coming to the city of Albany in southwest Georgia demand attention.
9: Is this going to happen?
10: No, nothing has been established yet.
8: To be clear, city manager says there's no data center deal in Albany, but city leaders are putting on a series of public sessions on data centers anyway to clear the air. Meanwhile, out in the lobby of this high school auditorium,
11: Lauren Dormany is organizing for another meeting.
12: We will have citizens lining up for their 5 minutes for as long as it takes, if they'll allow it.
11: She's rallying people in Albany to organize in nearby Mitchell County against the construction of a natural gas power plant, which the state wouldn't even need without the data center boom. Mitchell County is majority white and Republican, while the county surrounding Albany is majority black and Democratic. Dormany says she's been trying to get people to look past those labels.
12: So I've told people we're going to have to come together. You're going to have to sit beside people that don't look like you, because we all drink water and we're all on the same aquifer.
11: University of Tennessee sociologist Nikki Luke studies the connection between electrical utilities, civil rights, and democracy. And she's been paying attention to how data centers are breaking down political silos.
13: There is crossing racial lines, crossing class lines. People are finding solidarity across difference in fighting data centers.
11: Because, she says, the data center issue is landing in communities, often white, often suburban, veering into rural, which historically haven't been saddled with this kind of environmental burden. And so even if this is new to them,
13: they're learning from environmental justice communities and from urban communities about how to grapple with what's happening.
11: Lauren Dormany tells people she believes that unity is the last thing data center developers want.
12: And I have to remind them that they are banking on us being red team, blue team.
11: 150 miles to the north of Albany, in the small city of Monticello, Terry Saunders.
14: I am the chair of the Jasper County Democratic Party.
11: And Mary Patrick.
15: I'm the chair of the Republican Party.
11: Have teamed up to fight an effort to annex a chunk of property out in Jasper County into the city limits of the county seat, Monticello. Patrick says her research taught her annexations like this are a data center red flag.
15: The thing with the data centers, I've been reading about them for over a year, and the MO is kind of you annex the property and then pretty much you get to do whatever you want once you annex in.
11: For one thing, there's a data center moratorium out in the county, but not in the city. And an annexation like this was the first step in a data center development in a neighboring town. Their developers promised to quintuple tax revenues. Patrick and Saunders have been rallying their fellow party members at city council meetings that get a little rowdy.
16: Listen to me very clearly. We do not want a data center.
11: The city council ultimately approved the annexation. So Patrick and Saunders say they will continue to work together, the way Saunders says they did the last time the county faced what felt like an existential crisis.
14: When we had the tornado in the north part of the county in 23, January of 23.
11: Mary Patrick says now, like back in 23, party labels don't matter.
15: I don't go up to people and say, are you a Democrat? You know, and I've never had somebody come up and say, well, are you a Republican?
11: Patrick says all they want to do is preserve what they have. For NPR News, I'm Grant Blankenship in Monticello, Georgia.
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19: 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You're tuned into the Thursday morning show on People Powered KAXE. Thanks so much for being here today. I'm Heidi Holton along with Kari Headland. Lots of things happening throughout our region. It is summertime and so many events throughout northern Minnesota. That includes this Saturday, August 15th from 1 to 2 o'clock. You can learn about pond critters at Lake Bemidji State Park. You get an up-close look at whirligig beetles, baby dragonflies, and maybe even crayfish and turtles. Meet at the picnic tables by the marina. Also going on this weekend, it is the rummage sale to benefit educational opportunities. It's actually going on today from 8 to noon at Christ Episcopal Church in Grand Rapids. It benefits educational opportunities for women. Most sales will be done on a free will donation basis. Ripple River Gallery near Deerwood presents work by mixed media sculptor Rebny Karchevsky August 19th through September 20th. There'll be an artist reception Saturday, August 22nd from 3 to 5. Coming up later today, we are learning about a acquisition of Bemidji Brewing by Fulton Brewing. Larissa Donovan will have that story, and we hear from Senator Amy Klobuchar. She won the primaries this week for the DFL run for Minnesota governor.
0: It comes from this station. 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
1: It's Morning Edition from NPR News. I'm Leila Faldin.
2: And I'm Michelle Martin. The Los Angeles Lakers are changing hands again. Venture capitalist Joshua Kushner and former Disney CEO Bob Iger confirm they are buying the team. The Associated Press, relying on anonymous sources, reports the price is $12.5 billion. NPR has not independently confirmed that amount, and the sale still needs league approval. But if that is the sale price, it would be the highest sale price for a team in sports history. In a statement, Kushner and Iger say they are, quote, deeply honored for the opportunity to become stewards of the Los Angeles Lakers. For more, we reached Mike Vorkunov. He reports on the NBA and the business of basketball for The Athletic, and he's with us now. Good morning, Mike.
21: Good morning.
2: So the Lakers' current owner, investment manager Mark Walter, set a record last year when he bought a controlling share of the NBA team for $10 billion. Why sell it now?
21: That's a great question and what everyone was wondering about. Obviously, making 25% in less than a year is probably a pretty good deal for an investment manager. But on the other hand, Mark Walter also has some legal issues at the moment. There's been reporting from Bloomberg that the federal government is investigating him and the companies that he owns for potential financial improprieties. And it sure seems to come at the same time as he may need money to deal with that. And so obviously selling the Lakers for $2.5 billion more valuation than you bought them for a year ago can help with that.
2: So when you look at other sports ventures by Josh Kushner and Bob Iger, is there any pattern or a hint of a strategy there?
21: There isn't yet. You know, Josh Kushner, through his private equity firm, Thrive Capital, started kind of an offshoot that's meant to buy into things that can outlast technology, is his pitch. And in April, they bought a minority stake in a baseball team, the San Francisco Giants. And then late last month, it seemed like they were going to be the lead investors in a financial spinoff for FIFA, you know, that would commercialize the World Cup and other events that they had. Except when it went public, it got so much blowback amongst the soccer world and everyone else. They had to kill it. It's made the FIFA president put his job in jeopardy now. And so it seems like they pivoted the money they were going to use on that to instead buy control of the Lakers.
2: But, you know, Bob Iger told the California Post that he and Kushner had been looking at a possible NBA expansion in Las Vegas. So I was just, you know, wondering why is this a more attractive option? And is that Vegas team still kind of in the cards?
21: They had been looking at a team in Las Vegas, that's right. And, you know, in Las Vegas, it looks like it's going to be kind of a frothy bidding market there. You know, there's a number of interested bidders. They're all raising a lot of money. And while the Lakers may cost more than a Vegas expansion team would, you know, you get to buy the Los Angeles Lakers, which are probably the marquee team in, you know, NBA history, one of the marquee sports franchises, period.
2: Oh, say, stop. I'm sorry. New Yorker here. Excuse me. I think you meant the Knicks, but I get what you're saying. I understand what you're saying.
4: I'm not getting in the middle of this. Okay. I'm just saying they may have more championships to go with.
2: Okay, fair point.
4: But, yeah.
2: So what would be the next step for the sale?
4: Yeah, the league has to approve it. The board of governors have to approve it, and that's probably just the pro forma at this point with someone like Bob Iger, who has a long, decades-long relationship with the NBA, and Josh Kushner, who's already been vetted and approved as a minority owner for the Miami Heat.
2: That is Mike Vorkunov with The Athletic. Mike, keep us posted. Thank you so much.
4: Thank you.

0: This is Morning Edition from NPR News. I'm Michelle Martin.
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3: Today, I'm joined by someone who was close with Cyrus One, Mitch Blessing. 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
4: Cyrus Swan, who was he? He's a little kid from northern Minnesota, immensely talented, lived out in the woods, played in the woods, collecting rocks and sticks.
1: Time for a bright spot, a chance to highlight good things happening in northern Minnesota.
2: Today we are meeting a local athlete, high school senior Gabby Findey. 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I'm Heidi Holton with Jennifer Barr and Andrew DeZinks.

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0: From Marketplace in Los Angeles, I'm Nova Safo in for Kimberly Adams. The Treasury Department is changing rules on which businesses have to disclose foreign owners. The Trump administration says those rules, put in place under the Biden administration to help prevent money laundering, were onerous. Marketplace's Nancy Marshall Genzer has more.
2: Under the Biden-era rule, both foreign and domestic businesses were required to list their owners with the Treasury Department. Erica Hanichak is with the FACT Coalition, an alliance of groups concerned about financial fraud.
3: We're talking about human trafficking networks, cartels and fentanyl trafficking, Iranian sanctions evasion.
2: Now, under a new rule, Treasury says only foreign companies or pooled investment vehicles like hedge funds or mutual funds will have to list their owners. Treasury says it's removing a, quote, burdensome reporting requirement. But Hanichak says U.S. businesses only had to list basic things like their owner's name, address, and date of birth. She says the new rule will
3: open the floodgates for dirty money entering the United States.
2: Josh McLeod of the National Federation of Independent Business is glad the reporting rule no longer applies to U.S. companies because he says it required millions of small businesses to register their owners.
4: These are the mom and pop shops in your community. They're the farmers. They are all the folks that come and work on your HVAC.
2: McLeod says he does want to limit money laundering, but government agencies like the IRS already have the information necessary to do that. Sapita Rowland is with the Claros Group, a financial services consulting firm.
5: You need to collaborate. You need to understand what law enforcement needs from this information, where it's going to sit within the government, how it gets filed.
2: But Rowland says the government has been trying to figure that out with legislation and various rules for the past decade. I'm Nancy Marshall Genzer for Marketplace.
0: Tomorrow we'll learn about retail sales in July. The consensus forecast is that they'll have increased again as consumers continue to spend. Part of what's propping up that spending is a low-hire, low-fire job market. The exception to this is the July jobs report. The economy lost 23,000 jobs. Is that a worrying sign? Gus Fauché is chief economist at the PNC Financial Services Group.
6: I think the decline in jobs that we saw in July was an anomaly. I think some of it is due to issues with the data. So I think as long as we're adding jobs, even if it's a small number, as long as wages are going up, then we will continue to see consumers increase their spending.
0: Ahead of the government data, the National Retail Federation said July spending did increase, up 0.3% month over month. Let's do the numbers. Markets in Asia closed mixed. Japan's Nikkei rose 1.2%. The Shanghai Composite Index fell 0.5%. Brent crude is down about 2% at $87 per barrel. On Wall Street, Dow, S&P, and NASDAQ futures are up in the 0.1% to 0.2% range.
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0: President Trump posted yesterday that the U.S. has total control over the Strait of Hormuz, the waterway off Iran's coast that's vital for Middle East oil shipments. But data shows Hormuz remains essentially shut. 8 vessels went through on Tuesday, 7 using a route approved by Iran. More than 100 traveled the route before the war. Oil markets, unlike at the start of the conflict, have remained relatively calm over all of this. To explain why, I'm joined by Russ Mould, investment director at the UK-based investment platform AJ Bell. Welcome.
7: Good day, Nova.
0: Can you help make sense of the oil markets for us right now? Why do they not seem concerned?
7: The major reason is that ever since the initial peace agreement in April and then the memorandum of understanding between Washington and Tehran in June, the financial markets have taken the view that the escalation period of the conflict is over and that therefore the logical conclusion of that is de-escalation and ultimately some kind of peaceful settlement. And that has been their core thesis really ever since April. So that's why West Texas Intermediate is not even above $90 a barrel right now, but per trading somewhere near 87. Now, what I would say is that that is a futures price for 1 month delivery. And there are different grades of oil where, depending on where it's produced in America or in the world. And there have been higher prices paid for immediate delivery. So some oil consumers are concerned about supply. And also, if you look at the crack spread, which is the equivalent of two barrels of diesel and a barrel of gasoline, regard to a barrel of oil, then the crack spread, so the amount of money that refiners are making, that's still really, really elevated. And that tells you that refiners are worried about supply as well. So even if the futures price is calm, the physical market lesser, and that may reflect the fact that, as you said, Nova, the straits are still not fully open by any means.
0: Despite that kind of underlying nervousness, is there relative calm in the kind of headline market because there is some level of demand destruction going on globally?
7: The best cure for high prices is high prices, because over time they either destroy demand or they stimulate use of alternatives or they stimulate supply. And that's economics 101. So that's a really, really good point. And the International Energy Agency is still saying that if, as when the straits open, they're still talking about a super glut of oil supply, because overall we're trying to move to more renewable sources of fuel over time. And they believe there is still no shortage of actual supply once normal service resumes. Now, clearly the challenge is when does normal service resume? But at the moment, at least, that those who crunch all of the databases still think that when things are normal, there's plenty of the stuff lying around for people to consume and use.
0: There may be some time still before there is some sense of normalcy or at least a diplomatic resolution to this conflict. And, you know, winter is not far away. We're in the middle of a sweltering summer, but winter is not far away, and presumably people will need to heat their homes. What happens in a few months to oil prices?
7: You know, America is very polite in that it publishes its oil reserves every single week. And they are dropping very, very quickly. They're at the lowest level since the early 1980s, and the Strategic Petroleum Reserve is gradually draining away, which America is also using to try and, you know, put some degree of cap on the oil price and help Americans with prices at the pump, which makes sense, but it only lasts for so long. And if I was Iranian, well, I'd be looking at that figure going down every week, and I'd be looking at the midterms in November and wondering how much leverage I can exercise by dragging this out for as long as I possibly can.
0: Russ Mould at AJ Bell, thank you very much.
7: Thank you.
0: I'm Nova Sapo with the Marketplace Morning Report. 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
8: Coming up, we've got news headlines from Morning Edition. The Arrowhead Library System is offering acrylic painting kits, and that's now through August 31st at its libraries. Kits are designed for ages 13 and up and include a link to video instruction. And the city of Bowabic hosts Music in the Park on Thursdays at Carl Schuster Park, and that's now through August at 6:30. It's held rain or shine. This Saturday, Crow Wing County Master Gardeners have a plant sale from 9 to noon at the Northland Arboretum in Brainerd. 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Weather around our region on this Thursday morning, it's looking like some cloudy skies, and they will get sunny as the day wears on. We're expecting temperatures in the mid-70s to low 80s. 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News is next. It's 6 o'clock.
9: Establishment Democrats have had a mixed track record at winning statewide primaries. Can the party grow its coalition in toss-up races this fall? We ask Senator Bernie Sanders, chief political advisor, on Morning Edition from NPR News. The Trump administration is paying more than $150 million to an anti-human trafficking group to represent unaccompanied children in immigration court. I'm Layla Faldin.
10: And I'm Michelle Martin. It's not clear if there are any immigration lawyers on staff. Also, a new indictment reveals what prosecutors think happened to Nick Reiner's parents and how Jean-Baptiste managed to deliver three new albums at once, his tributes to Mozart and Thelonious Monk. It is Thursday, August 13th. On this day in 1952, Big Mama Thornton made the first recording of Hound Dog 4 years before Elvis's version. News is next.
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9: Grocery shoppers could see more discounts in the produce aisle after lettuce prices fell sharply last month. Companies are trying to win back consumers after a widespread outbreak of a foodborne illness linked to iceberg lettuce from Mexico. NPR's Scott Horsley reports those lower prices are also helping to ease inflation.
11: Lettuce prices plunged more than 16% last month. It was the biggest one-month drop on record. And it's all because of that deadly cyclosporiasis outbreak that forced a recall of some imported iceberg lettuce. Since then, anxious shoppers have been steering clear of other kinds of lettuce. Now, produce prices tend to bounce around a lot, depending on growing conditions and other factors, and lettuce prices will probably rebound once this food scare passes.
9: That's NPR's Scott Horsley reporting. Two media organizations are suing President Trump over his subscription service offering early access to his Truth Social posts. NPR's Bobby Allen reports the suit claims the service violates the First Amendment and is asking a court to block it.
12: The Intercept and the Freedom of the Press Foundation are suing Trump and White House officials, alleging that the service known as Truth API is illegal. For up to $100,000 a month, the offering provides banks and other investors with faster access to Trump's often market-moving social media posts, where the president makes announcements about economic policy, the war in Iran, and other matters. Trump media officials say so far, 10 customers have signed up. The suit claims the service is, quote, extraordinary, corrupt, and unconstitutional. The suit argues selling early access to the president's posts violates the First Amendment's guarantee of equal public access to the president's statements. Trump's media company said monetizing social media data is not unusual, adding that the president created the platform as a, quote, uncancelable haven for free speech. Bobby Allen, NPR News.
9: Fire managers in the northwestern U.S. are bracing for a storm system with possible thunderstorms and high winds. NPR's Kirk Sigler reports the weather could make the wildfires burning there spread more quickly.
13: This forecast is a good news, bad news situation. The storm could bring lightning and high winds to fan more fires, but possible rain and those winds could help blow out dense smoke that's been trapped in valleys here for weeks.
14: It is what it is. I don't let my daughter come out in it, and but dog still has to get exercise, otherwise she's pain, so here we are.
13: In Idaho, Casey Mooney is taking her dog for a morning hike in the foothills above downtown Boise. A recent wildfire here was a close call for the city, but ended up just blackening the sagebrush and grasses in the popular trail system.
14: It's been hit and miss, better, worse, so we get it out as early as we can and get home and get inside.
13: Into the AC before it hits 100 degrees again. Kirk Sigler, NPR News, Boise.
9: This is NPR. Taylor Swift and Lyle Lovett will be inducted into the Nashville Songwriters Hall of Fame. The two will be honored during the organization's annual gala later this year. Swift launched her career in Nashville as a preteen and has written or co-written many of her biggest hits. Pharmaceutical company Eli Lilly is studying a new obesity drug. It's not yet approved by the FDA, but that hasn't stopped people from selling unapproved versions. NPR's Cindy Lupkin reports, now the drug company is suing.
15: Eli Lilly says it has filed 6 lawsuits against businesses selling what it calls black market retatrutide. They include a medical spa chain in California and a compounding pharmacy in Texas. The drug company is also suing companies that sell so-called research-only peptides online. Retatrutide is currently in phase 3 clinical trials. Because it targets 3 hormones, GLP-1, GIP, and glucagon, it's more powerful than GLP-1s already on the market. However, since retatrutide isn't FDA approved, compounding it, repackaging it, or selling its active ingredient to compounders is illegal, the FDA says. Unapproved products may be contaminated, contain too much or too little of the active ingredient, or be counterfeit products that contain none at all. Sydney Lupkin, NPR News.
9: A Powerball ticket sold in Illinois hit last night's jackpot worth just over $1 billion. It's the largest Powerball prize this year and the 8th largest in the game's history. I'm Windsor Johnston, NPR News in Washington.
16: 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And the Public Welfare Foundation, committed to advancing transformative youth and criminal justice reforms.
15: Released in November of 1976, Hajira is Joni Mitchell's eighth album and a fine example of her restless and fiercely independent spirit. She once described herself as a singing playwright, and Hajira makes a serious case for that description. Each song is a complete story drawn from her own life. In this album, we hear Mitchell digging even deeper into her jazz explorations, moving away from rock musician session players and instead working with musicians like Jaco Pastorius, who helped her channel the sounds she was craving. Hajira is a whole unit, a collection of songs that wander and sometimes meander, very much channeling the road trip journey that inspired them. This album proves Mitchell isn't simply a songwriter. She constantly redefined what a song could sound like, what a woman could say, and where a musician could go when she refused to stay put. I feel like that.

0: It's Morning Edition from NPR News. I'm Leila Fadel.
1: And I'm Michelle Martin. Good morning. Democrats are clear on the goal. They want to win back control of Congress this November.
0: But throughout primary season, the party has faced high-profile divides over its future. Coming up, we'll ask the senior political advisor to Senator Bernie Sanders about the divide among Democratic voters in the wake of primaries this month in three Midwestern states. We begin with an overview of the latest results.
1: NPR political reporter Elena Moore has been following it, and she's with us now. Good morning, Elena.
2: Good morning.
1: So now that the Democratic primaries in Michigan, Minnesota, and Wisconsin are over, what would you say is the key takeaway?
2: Yeah, well, for months we've seen leftist candidates pull off upsets in a handful of solidly blue House districts, running on an anti-establishment message focused on affordability concerns. What made these races, Michelle, notable is candidates were running on a similar message, but putting it to a much broader statewide audience, and the results were mixed.
1: Okay, so talk us through that.
2: Well, let's start last week in Michigan, where Abdul El-Sayed defeated Congresswoman Haley Stevens in the Democratic primary for U.S. Senate there. El-Sayed pitched himself as a populist political outsider, and he had the backing of key progressives like Bernie Sanders and Alexandria Ocasio-Cortez. He drummed up a lot of enthusiasm, and heading into Election Day, the polls indicated he had a sizable lead, but that's not what the results showed. He won, but only by a single percentage point. A little over 15,000 votes. And, you know, make no mistake, a win is a win, but those results show how divided this party is. I mean, it was virtually a 50-50 split.
1: It also shows that the polls are not that great in primaries and state primaries. And let's be clear on that. Okay, and this week there was another race where this dynamic played out, the Wisconsin governor's race. What happened there?
2: Right. Yeah, I mean, this was another really close race decided by less than 4,000 votes.

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1: Things that defined this race was the issue of immigration. Specifically, Craig faced criticism over her vote for a bill that makes it easier for immigration officers to detain and deport people without legal status.
2: So where does all this leave Democrats as they start to shift from primary season to general election mode?
1: Right. Well, the general election is all about growing your coalition, but that only matters if Democrats show up and in full. It's clear these anti-establishment candidates are re-energizing a part of the base that has felt disconnected from the party in recent elections. But that could come at a risk of alienating other key parts of the base. And Michelle, when you're looking at toss-up races this fall, Democrats can't afford to have any voter stay home.
2: That is NPR political reporter Elena Moore. Elena, thank you.
1: Thank you, Michelle.
3: Let's talk more about the state of the Democratic Party with Faz Shakir. He's the executive director of the nonprofit news outlet More Perfect Union and chief political advisor to independent Senator Bernie Sanders of Vermont. Good morning and welcome back to the program.
4: Thank you, Layla. Good morning.
3: So when you look at this week's results out of Michigan, out of Wisconsin, as where we heard, they were kind of evenly split when people were picking between progressives and establishment candidates. What are your takeaways about what voters want from this party?
4: Well, in addition to electability, which there's always a lot of discussion about in the Democratic Party, there's also a desire in this moment to say from voters that our democracy is not for sale, that we need people and candidates willing to stand for an agenda if they're going to win that transforms our government and does things boldly that we haven't done before. Obviously, taxation of the rich, particularly at a time when the oligarchy is ruling AI in aggressive ways, has been a major issue. The influence of AIPAC and its ordinate influence in the Iran war and the bad decisions to spend money to Israel when we have much needed problems here at home has also been an issue. And I would say there's also the issue around progressive agendas of saying at a time of massive wealth and income inequality, we need public services to function excellently.
3: Well,
4: we need good public education and all kinds of other major public health insurance.
3: Let
4: like
3: me
4: Medicare
3: ask you about that. Those were messages that we heard from candidates like Abdul Sayed in Michigan, like Hong in Wisconsin. Abdul Sayed only won by a percentage point. So now that he's going to be running in a swing state, will his messaging appeal to the wider state centrists, Democrats that didn't necessarily like what he was selling, Republicans who are willing to give maybe a Democrat a chance?
4: In my view, there are so many Republicans upset about corruption in our government right now, and they are looking for alternatives. If you look at Zoran Mamdani's success in New York City, it is growing and broadening his coalition. I think there is a desire and a willingness seen in polling to for people to say, if you've got belief in government integrity of changing the way government works, I am for it. And so they're looking to see with Abdul, with Peggy Flanagan, can your ideas of taking on corporate monopolies, expanding healthcare, can you also bring that together with people who might disagree, be willing to go and make persuasive cases? And I think for each of them, they can and will do it. But it is an incumbent responsibility on progressives who often are fighting uphill against big moneyed interests to get their messages out and to tell people, here's the path and the vision that will take a bit of time to get to, but is worth investing in. And I know in this moment, I don't think the Democratic strategy should be to play dead. It should be to reform this party, to make it broader and win more people, because I think there's a possibility to remake a political coalition in America.
3: We've heard from Democratic strategists in recent weeks that Zohran Mamdani in New York are not the rest of America. They are not Michigan. They are not Wisconsin. They are not Minnesota. Right before the primary in Michigan last week, we had longtime Democratic strategist Paul Begala on the program, and he had these choice words for Democratic socialist candidates.
5: I'm very worried about those extremists tainting my party's brand.
3: And we've heard that expressed by other establishment Democrats, that they worry that come November, these types of candidates will lose swing states. What do you say to that?
4: When you look at the voter turnout right now, there is no doubt that what we're talking about, this debate within the party, is engineering mass attention and mass turnout. In Minnesota, over 1.1 million.

0: million people voted. That's a record turnout in a primary. In Michigan, you were talking about, that was a record turnout in Michigan. In New York City, we had the most people vote in a mayor's election since 1969. There, across the board, we can go one by one by one. Massive numbers of people are turning out. So my message to many people in the party is, while you may not always agree with the progressive agenda, I think, I hope you will see and understand that what we are generating is a lot more interest and turnout. If we learned anything from 2024, it was that a lot of people stayed home during that presidential election. Harris lost in part because there were too many people who voted for Biden and either moved or young people who stayed home. That is changing right now. And it is changing in part because we're having a dynamic primary, and we should allow democracy to take place. I worry a lot about the influence of big money. A lot of our progressive candidates are outspent 5-1, 10-1. Mm. It's very tough to win in those scenarios. Now that they've emerged out of the primary, we should respect democracy, respect the will of the voters, all unify. And I'm proud to say that there's a lot of unification actually happening right now, and it should serve us well because the voters are fired up.
1: We've also heard a lot of strategists say that these progressives and self-described Democratic Socialist candidates need to actually moderate their messaging in November, that they're uniting behind these candidates, but they need to think about how to appeal to more centrist Democrats, independents, voters who may have chosen Republicans but also go to Democrats at times. What do you, agree with that?
0: Well, it's a case-by-case basis as to what we're talking mm-hmm. about. Abdul El-Sayed is a doctor. He understands healthcare. He should and can go to so many people talking not only about expansions of healthcare, but for those who voted for Make America Healthy Again, a MAHA agenda. Who do you believe or trust more knows about the issues, not only of healthcare, but willingness to take on big chemical companies that are polluting our waters and our air, making us sicker, knows something about vaccines? That's Abdul El-Sayed. So I think you can trust that in Abdul is somebody who can expand and talk to independents and moderates and centrists and conservatives and Trump Republicans about this issue and win support in Michigan. I'm very bullish about not only his ability to do that, but also engineer young people turning out in massive ways who are going to be back on campuses here shortly. So in each progressive candidate's case, they will need to think about the things that they campaigned on, not walk away from them, but think about how do you talk to people who might not all already agree with you. And in my view, a lot of these issues of taxation of the wealth, getting big money out of politics, expanding healthcare, they're very popular across the board. These are 60, 70, 80% issues. So you just have to think about how are you best talking to those with whom you disagree.
1: Is there a battle for the soul of the Democratic Party going on right now in these electoral battles between its left flank and the establishment?
0: Layla, when somebody spends $70 million in a Democratic primary to attack you, there is a war going on. Now that, thankfully, I think that war has ended. We've been outspent, and all I can say is, with the will of the voters who are fired up, we should unify and we can defeat the Republicans in a massive way, win back the House and the Senate, and start to reorder the Democratic Party's priorities around an agenda that works for working people.
1: Faz Shakir is co-founder and executive director of the nonprofit newsroom More Perfect Union and chief political advisor to Senator Bernie Sanders. Faz, thank you again for joining us.
0: Thank you.
1: This is NPR News.
2: It's 6:19. We've been listening to national news coverage from National Public Radio and Morning Edition. I'm Heidi Holton. Thanks for being here. Coming up next, we've got our early bird fishing guide, Jeff Sundin. We do have a slight chance of rain early this morning, and then cloudy skies will become mostly sunny, highs 79 to 82. For tonight, partly cloudy with lows 53 to 59. We're looking at mostly sunny tomorrow, high 79 to 83, east winds gusting up to 15 with overnight temperatures in the upper 50s to low 60s, could have some possible rain and thunderstorms. And for Saturday, looks like a good chance for showers and thunderstorms, mostly cloudy, highs in the mid-70s to about 80. Looking at the current temperatures around the region, 64 in Brainerd, 60 in Bemidji, 58 in Hibbing, 59 in Aiken. Grand Rapids reporting 61 and Bagley also reporting 61 degrees. 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
3: Gone fishing. 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
4: Pops, don't blab it around, will you?
3: Gone fishing.
4: Keep it shady. I got me a big one staked out.
3: You ain't working anymore.
4: I don't have to work. I got me a piece of Gary.
3: Cows need milking in the barn.
4: I have the twins on that detail. They each take a side.
3: But you just don't give a darn.
4: Give them 4 bits of cow and hand lotion.
3: You just never seem to learn.
4: Man, you taught me.
3: You ain't got no ambition.
4: You're convincing.
3: Gone fishing. Got your hound dog by your side.
4: That's old Cindy Lou going with me.
3: Gone fishing.

0: It's time to talk fishing on the Thursday morning show. Jeff Sundin joins us now. Morning, Jeff. Thanks for being here.
1: Good morning.
0: Good morning. Well, you are on a fishing trip of your own today.
1: I'm standing right now on the dock looking out over the lake. We're at Vermilion up at Tower. I can see one boat going across the lake already. I've seen a couple drive by heading for the public landing. So as soon as we get done here, I'm going to go fire up the old jalopy and drag it around the corner and see if we can catch a fish.
0: All right. Sounds great. Well, let's talk about what you've seen on area lakes.
1: Well, we have, as always, Susan and I are on the... We're on our annual anniversary. Yesterday was our wedding anniversary, so we've been in the habit of going someplace, and mostly when we do, we go fishing somewhere. But the last 3 or 4 or 5 years, we have this bad habit of not being able to get any place, and we did the same thing again this year. I should be telling you all the glorious fish that we caught yesterday, but on our way up, we made it as far as Hibbing before my truck broke down. So we spent all of the night before last and the wee hours of the morning yesterday waiting to find somebody that could tow that back to Grand Rapids. And I know there's somebody out there thinking, well, why, you know what, if you break down every time you go, why don't you just get a new truck? So I made the first payment on this truck about 2 days ago. Just before it broke down. So it doesn't make any difference which truck it is. They all break down. They're all the same.
0: Oh, God.
1: Anyway, we finally did get here, though. My brother-in-law was very kind and loaned us his truck so that we could go. I think they were going to feel bad if we missed out on another trip. So they made sure that we didn't miss this one. So we made it up here. We got out on the lake about 5 o'clock or something like that yesterday afternoon, and I hope this isn't turn out to be true. When we came back in, I talked to some folks at the campground, and somebody asked me if we had been fishing. I said yes. Did you catch anything? I said yeah. We caught one walleye each hour that we were out. We fished from 5 to 7, and we caught two. And that lady said, "Oh wow, that's great. We've only been getting one or two for the whole day." So hopefully it's not going to be quite that slow up here, but I won't know the answer to that until later on. I'm a little bit surprised. I had gotten out of the habit of worrying about the smoke in the atmosphere, but I see this morning it's pretty heavy here. It looks like one of those mornings where the fog is lifting off the lake, but it's actually not. It's the big ball of red fire in the sky from the sunrise, and then I'm looking around and I can kind of see the haze, smoky kind of hanging everywhere around here. So I suppose that's going to be a little factor today too.
0: Yeah, it is starting to feel a little bit like fall. Are you seeing that out on the lakes as well?
1: Say that again. We're getting a little garbly here.
0: Oh, okay. It's feeling a little bit like fall. Are you seeing that on the lakes too?
1: It's starting to, yeah. In fact, coming up the highway yesterday, when we got someplace just north of Virginia, I started to see some red in the trees. I noticed I was on Cutfoot last weekend, Saturday. There was no color in the trees yet, but they were starting to get into that late summer mode where the greens are not all the uniform green like they have been throughout the summer. They're various shades of lighter and darker, and that's usually the precursor to the color starting to creep in. And this is, we're right at about the time, so things should start to go that way. I noticed that the water temperatures are sort of tracking along with that. We peaked out back in mid-July. Water temperatures were up in the 80s. And then we got that cold front. Everything fell back down around 70, even maybe in the high 60s in a couple places. Then we got this last little streak of warm weather. pushed everything back up again. We have 73 to 75 or so, depending on the lake. Vermilion here was 75 yesterday afternoon. And that's about as warm as it's ever going to get back to now from here on out. The evenings and the overnight temperatures get low enough so that you lose some of that surface water buildup over the day. And then it comes back a little bit every day, falls back a little bit at night. But trending, if you were following a graph, it's on its way back down now. So the way things are shaping up, we should start to see probably the impact of that. It will show up in the fishing activity sometime pretty soon here, maybe in the next 10 days or so. I'm kind of counting and watching. I can see that the trend on Winnie, for example, the people had been kind of like stuck in this rut, go out to the middle, find the mid-lake humps and bars and kind of just keep working on them and keep working on them. And some guys were catching fish, others weren't. And then maybe about 12 days ago, 10 days ago, all of a sudden the reports started to be all different from each other. One person is fishing in 6 feet of water on the shoreline. Somebody else is fishing on little rock flats out on the like 12 to 14 foot big sprawling flats that they've got out there. Somebody else was talking about finding a big school of fish that spreads out. Didn't reveal the location, but talking about a large school of fish that spread out horizontally for, you know, maybe a mile. And I'm thinking, okay, it's just adding 2 plus 2. He's got to be talking about one of the main lake bars, like the Peanut Bar, Sugar Bar, Horseshoe, some one of those big, long structures that covers a lot of territory. And that would be pretty typical this time of year, late summer. Those fish sort of give up on those isolated, smaller humps and bars in the middle. And they start to, they're gradually working their way back towards the shoreline. What this is setting up to be is that first early shoreline bite, the one that makes you feel like fall fishing is coming, but it's not quite here yet. And as those fish migrate, they've got to cross those big flats. And on their way across those big flats, they'll stack up on those main bars. So I think this is a good time of year to start checking that kind of structure. And a little shallower, the typical mid-lake structure, you know, the mentality in the middle of the summer is to find the drop-off and then fish 20, 22, 24, maybe even a little deeper. Well, as that summer progresses, the oxygen levels in the deeper water get used up. And the heavier the algae bloom, that accelerates it. And as that algae bloom dies off, the oxygen levels from the bottom of the lake working their way towards the surface decline. So the deeper water fish are just sort of, they don't really make a gigantic move, but they just lift up and follow along those structures in a little bit shallower water. So now would be a time to, instead of looking at the deeper base of the break line on those larger structures, start looking at the top, up at the, let's say, the water on one stretch of the Horseshoe Bar tops off at maybe, let's say, 14 feet of water and then drops down into 28 feet of water, where you'd want to kind of focus your fishing effort on 14, 15, 16, right at that upper edge, and maybe even up on top into the flat water a little bit. And when I'm saying flat, I mean you reach a certain point where you get, let's say you hit a depth of 14 feet, and no matter how far you go, it just keeps staying 14 feet. That is what I mean by flat. You know, break line, the difference between the 14, 16, 18, 20 as it's dropping down, that's the break line. So just to help you out with the kind of visualization of what you'd be fishing for out there.
0: Well, let's talk walleyes. You say that there's heavy weeds to be dealing with right now where walleyes are.
1: My normal strategy all summer long, we talk about how much I love trolling in the weed patches and finding lakes. sunshiny days, look for lakes with cloudy, shallow water. Well, that catches up to you at a certain point, and it's here now. That type of lake, that kind of water, because of all the sunshine and warmth that we've had now, and I think the low water levels is a factor too. A lot of the vegetation has gotten so heavy that it's no longer practical to try and fish in it. You can't really. It's not like early in the summer when those weed patches are sparse and you can get in between the little gaps and the nooks and crannies and find fish. Now, if you can find that, you can still catch fish in those locations. But I'm noticing that some of my favorite lakes, the weeds are getting so thick that you really can't get in. And those fish are still there, but you can't get at them. If you were to visualize like a big farm field or something like that, and you've got a grove of trees and there's a bunch of cows underneath those trees getting the shade, that you can see, you know that they're there, but if you were above the tops of those trees trying to get at them, it would be tricky. There'd be no way to really get through the treetops and get down and be able to reach out and touch those cows. So that's a lot of what happens with the fishing this time of year. The fish are there, they're up underneath this canopy. And if you could figure out a way to get your lure in there, you could probably catch them. But most of the time, we just have to depend on cloud cover, heavy wind, some reason to get the fish up and moving around and on kind of a little feeding. Once they start to move around, then they're a lot more likely to strike your lure as you go by. But on the calmer days and sunshiny days, if they're holding tight, it gets to be quite a trick to get in there and catch them. So this is probably the time of the year now, non-traditional, the kind of places where some lakes that seem like they wouldn't be good choices because there aren't a lot of weeds or the water's a little too clear or something like that. Probably this would be the time to start picking on some of those lakes and focus your effort. If there is no vegetation and no real fantastic amount of structure to fish, then the way to get around that is to fish early in the morning, late in the afternoon, early evening, and try to take advantage of the times when the fish are just kind of moving on their own. I talked to one friend of mine who told me he's had some friends that have been fishing on his lake, and they're finding fish advanced electronics, not using forward sonar or anything like that, but just going around, finding mid-lake structure, deeper points, small isolated bars. And this is a pretty clear lake, so they're doing all of this fishing in the evening time, but hold the boat about 25, 30 feet away from the edges of the drop-offs on these bars. And then they're casting jigs, 8-ounce and 1/4-ounce jigs with a bunch of soft plastic. There's getting to be so many choices now, it's almost impossible to not be able to find something at a bait shop that'll do the job for you. I picked up some, I think it's a Berkley item called Ripple Shad, but with a little different twist on it. I picked some of those up, kind of a twister tail at the end of this ribbon, kind of a ringworm looking lure. They looked interesting to me, so I picked some of those up. I'm going to try them up here while we're here. And then some of the eye candy from Northland Tackle. We had good luck on those last fall, and that started up about this time. It was double checking some of my own stories from last year, and early to mid September, I had caught up with a guy from Park Rapids who gave us a really nice on the water tutorial one day about how they were catching their fish, and we got started. He told me at that time they had been catching fish for about 2 weeks using that method, and so that means it's going to be starting up here just about any time. So kind of start looking at some of the collections of paddle tails and twister tails, 3-inch, 3.5-inch, up to about a 4-inch tail, and then a longer shank jig They don't have to be tungsten, but they can be. There's a lot of different choices out there on the market right now. And 1/8 ounce to 1/4 ounce, that should get you in the neighborhood. And then kind of keep the boat moving at a fast clip, 3, maybe 0.75, up to almost 1 mile an hour. And keep your jig moving at tail. As that tail undulates and wiggles in the water, that's what gets the fish's attention. And we had good, like I said, we had good success last year. So I'm looking forward to that starting up right now.
0: All right, Jeff, we're almost out of time, but our bass, we're looking for bass or panfish. Is it good this weekend, do you think?
1: Yeah, we've had, for on days that I want to just have some fun and try to catch some fish, the crappies are holding up. Sunfish have been really good. Bass fishing has been good. I would suggest trying plastics for those bass, too. We had, I was struggling the other day to try and catch walleyes, but the lake we were on had some smallmouth in it, and we took some time and just went into the shallow water, 6 feet, 5 to 6 feet, wherever there was rocks on points and little isolated mid-lake structure, and we were casting what they call a Ned rig, which is really, I wrote it up, you can see it on the website, 1/8 ounce jig with about a 3-inch chunk of worm that looks like it would practically do nothing. You cast that onto these shallow rock piles, and then you pull it back with a pretty aggressive kind of sweep your rod tip and let the thing fall, sweep it, let it fall, sweep it, let it fall. And the bass hit those on the way when it drops. So a lot of times in between the two jigs is when the fish comes and bites. And the next time you go to jig the lure, that's when you realize that the fish is on there. And it's kind of exciting, kind of fun. Sunfish on a lot of lakes have been holding up really well throughout the summer. I notice, though, now there's been a lot of pressure on them, and a lot of folks have sifted through and caught the larger ones, so it's getting a little trickier. We'll probably save the topic for next year or next week, but let's talk about how many fish are actually really in a lake and how many you can take out of there before you start to see the negative impacts of it.
0: All right, Jeff, happy anniversary to you guys. Hope all is well with the truck.
1: Well, one way or the other, it will be, yep, eventually. Anyway,
0: all right.
1: Thanks a lot. We'll see ya.
0: See ya. Jeff Sundin reporting from Lake Vermilion this morning. Where are you this morning? Are you going to be going fishing? You can text us at 218-326-1234. Coming up, we have National Native News. A federal watchdog says that some guidelines meant to improve the response to missing and murdered Indigenous people are falling short of federal requirements. Looks like we do have a slight chance of rain early today. Cloudy skies will become mostly sunny with highs 79 to 82. Overnight lows 53 to 59.
2: This is National Native News. I'm Jill Freitas. A federal watchdog says some guidelines meant to improve the response to missing and murdered Indigenous people are falling short of federal requirements. That's according to an audit from the Justice Department's Office of Inspector General. The watchdog reviewed guidelines from 49 U.S. attorneys' districts developed under Savannah's Act. The law was passed in 2020 to improve coordination between tribal, federal, state, and local law enforcement agencies responding to cases of missing and murdered Indigenous people. The Inspector General found guidelines from 10 of the 49 districts did not fully meet requirements under the law. 7 were missing at least one of 6 requirement sections, while 8 were not adequately tailored to circumstances within their individual districts. The audit also found staffing shortages within the Justice Department's Missing and Murdered Indigenous Persons Regional Outreach Program. As of February, 4 of the program's 10 positions were vacant. The Inspector General says vacancies and staff turnover have slowed the program's progress. The office made 3 recommendations, including addressing staffing shortages and bringing district guidelines into compliance. The Executive Office for U.S. Attorneys agreed with all 3. Minnesota Lieutenant Governor Peggy Flanagan has won the Democratic primary for U.S. Senate. The Associated Press called the race for Flanagan Tuesday night. Flanagan is a citizen of the White Earth Nation. She defeated U.S. Representative Angie Craig in the Democratic Farmer Labor primary. The win puts Flanagan one step closer to making history. If elected in November, she would become the first Native American woman to serve in the U.S. Senate. Flanagan has served as Minnesota's Lieutenant Governor since 2019 and is the highest-ranking Native woman elected to executive office in the United States. During her campaign, Flanagan focused on issues including health care and affordability. She also campaigned against corporate influence in politics. She is running for the seat held by Senator Tina Smith, who is not seeking re-election. Flanagan will face Republican Michelle Tafoya in the November general election. The Associated Press also called that primary for Tafoya Tuesday night. The former NFL sideline reporter won a crowded Republican race. A win for Flanagan in November would mark a historic first for Native women in the U.S. Senate. Congressional Democrats have opened an investigation into a uranium mining company for alleged insider trading. KNAU's Chris Clements has more.
3: Energy Fuels Resources CEO Ross Bapu bought 74,000 shares of stock in his own company on July 7th. Chairman of the board, Bruce Hansen, bought 4,000 shares on July 8th. 5 days after that, President Donald Trump announced a 90% cut to Bears Ears National Monument. That timing is suspicious, says two Democrats on the House Natural Resources Committee. Representatives Jared Huffman of California and Maxine Dexter of Oregon allege the Trump administration may have tipped the company off about the reduction before it happened. The company owns the only conventional uranium mill in the U.S., and there's a lot of uranium underneath Bears Ears, which is now free from a moratorium on new mining claims. The congresspeople say the company stood to benefit from the Bears Ears reduction, but in an emailed statement to KNAU, Energy Fuels denied the allegations and said it was unaware of any evidence supporting the representative's claims. For KNAU, I'm Chris Clements in Flagstaff.
2: And I'm Jill Freitas.
0: National Native News is produced by Kiwanis Broadcast Corporation with funding in part by the Annenberg Foundation and the Ford Foundation. 6:43, I'm Heidi Holton. That's Kari Headland.
4: Good morning.
0: Good morning.
4: It's, as Jeff was saying, the sun was a little red this morning.
0: Mm-hmm.
4: Air quality seemed moderate, though. Seemed okay.
0: Yeah, I checked the air now, and it's looking, we are in moderate in the yellow. I think ever since we saw it go into 1,000, 61
4: seems like nothing's.
0: Nothing. Or 61 right now in Tower, but there is a smoke alert in Tower right now. So keep a watch on that if you're spending time outside.
4: Yep. But otherwise, it is going to be maybe see some rain. We didn't get those thunderstorms last night in this area anyway. If you saw any rain last night, we'd love to hear from you. But we might see a little bit today, cloudy becoming mostly sunny. Highs 79 to about 82 degrees.
0: Yeah, looking more like Saturday might be a good chance for us to get rain and thunderstorms.
4: Do you know what I am doing this Saturday? It's not thrifting.
0: Okay. what are you doing? Let's see. No, I don't.
4: It was, I'm taking Cigna to Ed Sheeran.
0: Oh, wow.
4: Which she is a big fan and has been... I mean, she's only 9, but she's been dying to go to a big concert.
0: Yeah, that's what I was going to say. This is going to be a
4: This huge... is her first,
0: wow.
4: You know, in this kind of way. And she has loved Ed Sheeran for probably about 4 years now. Wow. So we'll see. Should be really fun.
0: Yeah. Have you been to a big concert like that in a while?
4: A couple years ago.
0: Okay.
4: I was not, I don't go, those aren't the kind of concerts I go to, even if it's an artist I really, it's
0: right.
4: Just not... the vibe I'm looking for these days.
0: Yeah.
4: But I totally understand and I'm excited to like experience it secondhand.
0: Yeah.
4: Cause I was able to do that with Anders for his first as well. And it's so fun.
0: What about outfits? What are you guys going to wear?
4: We have not discussed this yet, but
0: okay.
4: She's probably got ideas.
0: All right.
4: Yeah.
0: That sounds great. I did not expect that. Ed Sheeran this weekend.
4: Ed Sheeran. That's right. So we've been digging deep into his catalog, you know.
0: Nice.
4: Got to prep.
0: Nice. He's very talented.
4: Yeah.
0: It's going to be fun.
4: He's a nice young man.
0: Yes, he is. I know. I sounded like that. You gals will have a great time.
4: We will. My sisters and mom are joining as well.
0: Oh,
4: for the,
0: my gosh. For
4: like the, not the concert, okay. But the weekend.
0: Oh, watch out.
4: So it should be fun.
0: It's going to be fun.
4: But there are some good rummage sales going on this week.
0: Are there?
4: Well, I heard you announce one earlier this morning.
0: Oh, yeah.
4: It's going on for me.
0: One of the church ones, right?
4: Yep. And then
0: where you get to pay by what you think, which is always a little dicey. I think what the problem I have
4: open
0: is
4: up that pocketbook.
0: Well,
4: my friends.
0: If I have a 20,
4: and then you ask for change when it's like going towards a youth group trip or something.
0: Yeah, exactly.
4: I know. It's
0: or even sometimes, you know, you're just getting a couple little things, you have a 10.
4: Right.
0: And so the last church one I went to, there were little girls were taking the money. And they're like, do you want change? Which was, I was like, thanks for asking. No, because I'd like you to go to camp. And it really wasn't worth $10.
4: I know.
0: You know, but I had a good
4: but
0: time.
4: But sometimes it can be such a treasure trove of goodies at a big old church rummage sale.
0: Yeah, I don't know.
4: So lesson for us,
0: okay,
4: is when we go to those.
0: Be strong.
4: Well,
0: oh, sorry.
4: Bring some small bills. And then you can double up, you know, like not to be cheap, but also it is a rummage sale.
0: Yeah. I, driving home yesterday was a sign of a rummage sale right by my house.
4: Mm. Yeah.
0: Right there. And it was the first day of it because it was Wednesday. Really nice brands of clothes. I just got a couple of things, but they are going to be like standard in my wardrobe.
4: Really?
0: Yeah.
4: We're going to have to talk off the air so you can tell me where this is.
0: Yeah. Oh, yeah. Yeah, maybe, actually. It's not a lot. It's just they're really, really good brands. And not, you know, you're not getting them for a quarter, but you shouldn't.
4: No.
0: You know.
4: Did I tell you over the car show weekend, one of the disappointing things I was finding about rummage sales, and this is the same, this goes for Facebook Marketplace, the inflated price people think things are worth.
0: Yes.
4: And is it because of the economy that everyone thinks everything is worth so much more than it actually is?
0: Yeah, I don't know.
4: And I'll pay for things if they're worth it.
0: Right.
4: Don't get me wrong.
0: Right.
4: But.
0: Oh, gosh.
4: You know.
0: Yeah, lately I feel like I'm going to just meet people and some of the stuff I hear about. A local thrift store had gotten a visit from headquarters when I was in last, and things were going down. They were not happy.
4: I love this. This is like your soap opera.
0: It is. They had not been pricing high enough, apparently. And so a place that we expect
4: don't
0: to
4: even
0: be
4: tell me.
0: Really low.
4: They're already too high.
0: No.
4: Oh, not that place.
0: Yeah.
4: Oh, shoot.
0: Yeah. And the people working there are upset.
4: Oh, yeah. This is some good goss. Thanks.
0: Yeah. And then I was at a garage sale, and this couple, they're telling me about how they're not going to go to Laughlin anymore. They're going to go to Yuma. And so she was on the phone to get a place, you know.
4: Well, they might meet my father-in-law.
0: Well, there you go. Yeah. So we had a long talk about that, and I ended up buying some quilted placemats I didn't probably need, but, you know, the conversation was so good.
4: You know what, Heidi? I feel like this might be your new era.
0: They are nice placemats.
4: You know what? You should submit. I was almost going to say you should submit to the newspaper, but you know what? We have a platform right here. You could have a weekly blog that tells your stories of people. How? Because this would absolutely be an old school newspaper article.
0: Mm-hmm. Oh, yeah. The small town happenings.
4: Yeah.
0: Yeah.
4: What's going on in the thrift stores?
0: Yeah, I enjoy it. I mean, yesterday I was, and a lot of times I'm not even talking. I'm just listening, right? Yeah. And I was hearing about the new house and the landscaping and the, you know, a lot of stuff. Yeah. So
4: I feel like you could get some really good stories out of people.
0: What if I get in trouble if I'm repeating some town gossip?
4: I mean, I gotta
0: do it right.
4: The shield of anonymity. Oh my gosh, why is that hurting so hard?
0: Anonymity.
4: Oh, whoa. Too early for that business.
0: Yeah. Liberty texted in this week. I just had this moment of like, oh, are we always talking about this? But what? Liberty said, Heidi and Kari will understand this. Favorite roadside attraction is the thrift store, along with state parks and goofy statues.
4: I mean, true, Liberty.
0: Yep.
4: You know us.
0: Heard. coming up next, we're finding about some live music in our region. And in our next hour, 7:20, we hear from the Senator Amy Klobuchar. This week was the primaries in Minnesota, and she won handily the Democratic nominee, Democratic primary for governor. And we'll hear a conversation with Senator Amy Klobuchar. And in our next hour, or we're also going to meet our newest reporters that are coming in. We've met them before, but they experienced their first election.
4: Yeah.
0: And it was just the primaries, and it was a big deal already. So we're going to hear what that was like to be out there at the polls. Speaking of stories to tell.
4: Right. No kidding. we are also going to be hearing during the 8 o'clock hour about the acquisition of Bemidji Brewing, some very big local news that's coming up in the 8 o'clock hour.
5: 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I'm Malachi Coons. We are featuring three shows this Friday, Saturday, and Sunday, August 14th through the 16th in Duluth, LaPorte, and Park Rapids. The Bayfront Blues Festival is this weekend in Duluth, with 3 days of blues music at the Bayfront Festival Park. 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On Saturday, the headliner is the Fabulous Thunderbirds, alongside Mud Morgenfeld, John Primer, Gallia Volt, and I'd recommend getting there early Saturday for Johnny Rawls, a soul blues musician and band leader for O.V. Wright in the 70s. Sunday's headliner is Curly Taylor and Zydeco Trouble. It's the Bayfront Blues Festival in its 37th year this weekend in Duluth. Over in LaPorte, there are two chances to catch Two Hearted this weekend, Saturday and Sunday, at the Forest Edge Winery. Two Hearted are John Henningsgaard and Lance Hedden, a guitar and saxophone duo playing folk, blues, and jazz. Saturday, they'll play at 1:30, and Sunday at 12:30. Two Hearted this weekend in LaPorte. One more show for you is Saturday at 4 in the afternoon at Foxy's Bar in Park Rapids. Justice for String Bean are a progressive bluegrass band from the Fargo-Moorhead area who play high-energy bluegrass with traditional and modern influences. Their quartet features guitar, fiddle, banjo, and mandolin. Justice for String Bean this Saturday at Foxy's in Park Rapids. If you have information on concerts we should feature, email music at kaxc.org. 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
0: That is Malachi Coons bringing us the set list. You can hear the Up North Report coming up at 7:01 today. 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Hope you had a chance in the last 2 days to catch up on the election and what was happening in northern Minnesota. 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
4: 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We are going to take a listen to our album of the week, which is from Adrian Young. Lately, in the last 6 years, we've mostly been hearing from Adrian Young in his Jazz is Dead series, along with Ali Shaheed Muhammad. But this is a solo release that was inspired by some of his work through that Jazz is Dead collection with Tony Allen and Ebo Taylor. And he very much includes that Afrobeat and high life in this new release, Afro Disco Makossa. You can find the write-up at KAXE.org. We're going to check out Feel the High Life.

0: That is Feel the High Life from Adrian Young. That's our album of the week. You can, again, find more at KAXE.org. Good morning. It is Thursday in this summer week, yet we are still in summer.
1: Yes, we are. Absolutely.
0: Though I will say the window feels like it's closing in the preparation for school.
1: Oh, okay.
0: But that's okay. I think it's okay.
1: Do you do like a whole new wardrobe for school?
0: Is that cool? You know, my kids are still growing. Okay. And so it does seem to be like a good time of year to, but my daughter is still in an age where we get so many hand-me-downs. Mm. And so it's like, I got to pull out the bins and figure out what we're missing here in the wardrobe. Shoes for sure for her.
1: Okay.
0: And you know, Anders is going into high school. So he's doing a little school shopping with his grandma this last day.
1: Wow.
0: He and his cousin got to go with his grandma to do a little school shopping. So
1: nice.
0: Yeah. So sort of. I mean, not a full new wardrobe, but
1: few
0: pieces.
1: Just remembering the excitement, you know.
0: Oh, yeah. And school supplies, I gotta kind of get on that. Jennifer was talking about how she used to, as soon as school supplies were up, she would want to go school supply shopping as a kid.
1: Wow.
0: Because as soon as I saw school supplies, I was like, oh, no, not ready.
1: I just always wanted to somehow convince my mom that, you know, I needed all new of school supplies.
0: Sure.
1: And I really didn't,
0: no.
1: You know, but it's like,
0: do you need another pencil bag?
1: Yeah, no. another Trapper Keeper. I had one that had autumn leaves on it. It was really nice.
0: Yeah, that sounds nice. No Lisa Frank in your era?
1: Oh, no, no, no.
0: Okay.
1: Sorry. too old, I believe. Yeah, no school supply time. But hey, coming up this morning, right before 9 o'clock, we've got an Area Voices with Andrew DeZingle. We're learning about the latest Bemidji Symphony Orchestra performance. They're kicking off their season on Saturday night at 7 p.m. at Bemidji High School Auditorium with a guest singer. And then at 9 o'clock, Malachi Coons for Headwaters. 1 o'clock, it's John Henningsgaard. And 7 o'clock tonight, we're on the river with Aaron Mann.
0: Aaron.
1: It says Aaron on here. Eric Mann featuring the Dead Set.
0: He was working on the show last night. We were texting a little bit about it.
1: Ooh.
0: So that'll be a great show tonight. This is 91.7 KAXE Grand Rapids, 90.5 KBXE Bagley Bemidji, 89.9 Brainerd, and on your smart speaker. 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
2: For KAXE News, I'm Emma Crabb with the Up North Report. Over 1 million Minnesota voters took to the polls for a record-breaking primary midterm election. The Secretary of State's office reports this is the first time in the state's history that more than 1 million votes have been cast in a primary. About 25% of eligible voters participated in Tuesday's election, according to an unofficial count of the ballots. Ballots will continue to be reviewed and certified over the next few weeks. In the meantime, voters and candidates alike will turn their attention to the midterm general election on November 3rd. Democratic candidate Trina Swanson and Republican incumbent Pete Stauber are now set to face off in the 8th Congressional District midterm general election. Both candidates handily won their primary races on Tuesday night. For Swanson, it was an unforgettable moment.
3: I was looking at an app on my phone and I saw the check mark come up next to my name live and I just got goosebumps.
2: Swanson, a Hermantown resident endorsed by the DFL party, earned over 77% of the vote. She says her background as a former federal worker appealed to voters.
3: I left a career that I absolutely loved because I took an oath to the Constitution and not an administration, and I wanted to keep my integrity. And I think that's resonating with voters.
2: Swanson's Democratic competitor, Luke Gulbronson of Eveleth, finished with less than 17%. After the defeat, Gulbronson posted a concession message congratulating Swanson and calling the race, quote, the honor of a lifetime. Swanson will now pivot to the general election against Stauber, who's been in the U.S. House of Representatives since 2019. The incumbent Republican, who is also from Hermantown, earned over 85% of the vote against challenger Anthony Hamilton. Stauber has easily won three general elections since a somewhat close race for the open seat in 2018, following the retirement of the late Representative Rick Nolan. Swanson says her plan to attract stopper voters hinges on conversation. She wants to prove to voters that her policies, not stoppers, will make a positive impact.
3: We're going to stick to the facts. We're going to look at his votes and how they have negatively impacted families in this district.
2: Stauber and Gulbronson did not respond to KXE's request for comment. Republican State Representative Mike Weiner ousted incumbent Senator Paul Utke in a close race in Senate District 5. Megan Buffington has more.
4: Weiner beat Utke by less than 2 percentage points, earning about 200 more votes. The representative dominated the southern half of the district that he represented in the Minnesota House, winning in Long Prairie, Staples, and Ferndale. Utke won all but 9 precincts in the northern half of the district, carrying Park Rapids, Pine River, and Monaga, but it wasn't enough to fend off the challenge from Weiner. The race was so close that a reporting error in Todd County led to Utke initially being declared the winner based on the results on the Secretary of State's website. In a statement, the county said an incorrect file was uploaded while results were being processed. The error was identified during review, and the results were corrected just after midnight. Human errors like this aren't uncommon on election night.
5: We don't actually call them official results until we've gone through everything with a fine-tooth comb.
4: Pam Smith is the elections administrator in Cass County. She says starting Wednesday, election workers will go through an extensive proofing process before presenting the results to a canvassing board. That board will certify the results for the county. Then they'll send everything to the state canvassing board for another review and certification of higher-level races. Megan Buffington, KAXE News.
2: The Minnesota Department of Revenue is hosting a series of public listening sessions with the stated goal of finding meaningful ways to support property taxpayers. The sessions are taking place from August to October. They will examine the state's property tax system and explore recommendations to make the system more understandable, accessible, and accountable to property taxpayers. One of these meetings is planned from 1 to 2:30 p.m. Thursday and is available to attend virtually. Find more information at KAXE.org. That's it for the Up North Report. From the KAXE News Desk, I'm Emma Crabb, telling the stories of Northern Minnesota through local news.
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1: It is 7:07. 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It's People Powered KEXE. We've been here since 1976, handpicked music, handpicked conversations, and we thank you for being with us.
0: And it is county fair time, folks. This week, Beltrami County Fair is going on in Bemidji. 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And the University of Minnesota Extension is presenting free workshops on woodland stewardship for family forest landowners in Itasca County beginning August 21st. 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
1: More news is coming up from Morning Edition, and then we're also hearing from Senator Amy Klobuchar. We had a chance to check in the day after the primary, so yesterday we were trying to get a hold of the folks who had won the primaries and who would want to talk about how they are going forward. We did hear from Senator Amy Klobuchar and have reached out to other winners as well, hoping to hear from them and bring you conversations. And then before 8 o'clock, we're talking to a couple of our reporters on the news team that experienced the primaries this week in Minnesota.
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1: Coming up, Steve Inskeep has a story on the primaries, and it is kind of a national narrative about Democrats that have been nominating progressive candidates. Stay tuned for that conversation.
7: This is Morning Edition from NPR News. I'm Michelle Martin.
8: I'm Layla Faldin.
9: And I'm Steve Inskeep. Democratic Representative Ro Khanna is not shy about preparing to run for president.
10: You know, they said Lincoln had an engine of ambition that knew no rest. So I don't apologize for ambition. The question is it ambition for a public purpose?
9: He would be running as a progressive, which he discussed on the NPR video program Newsmakers.
8: Should Democrats nominate a more progressive candidate in 2028 than they have in the past?
10: Yes. And but what does that mean? It means we need America's next New Deal. I believe we need an economic realignment in this country.
9: Ro Khanna is less prominent than other Californians who might run for president, Kamala Harris, Gavin Newsom. But he has raised his profile for years, involving himself in issues ranging from the Epstein files to taxing billionaires. And its expirations come as Democratic moderates and progressives battle for the party's future. Khanna represents

0: win.
1: Yes.
0: If he can't carry it, that might say something.
1: Well, but, you know, I do think he's going to win. But I believe what we need is Abdul's clarity on Medicare for all, Abdul's clarity on not having foreign wars, but also what I call economic patriotism, a strategy of industrial economic development, a strategy of new trade schools. The American people will look at a number of great candidates and they'll say, who can lead this country for the future? Who's going to deliver economic prosperity? Who can lead us around the world? And that's a very personal, deep bar that someone has to cross that is not the ChatGPT calculus of what swing state someone is winning.
0: There's been an interesting evolution in President Trump's rhetoric. Recently, he's moved on to calling you all communists.
2: The communists want to take their ruinous and deadly ideology of misery and squalor to every state in America, but we're not
0: going to
2: let them.
0: Which may sound absurd to you, but Republicans have often picked out a label like that and repeated it and repeated it and repeated it, and then it turned out to stick. Are you concerned about that?
1: Labels usually don't matter in American politics, in my view. I mean,
0: Are you kidding me?
1: We've been calling the guy a fascist for 10 years, and he's won two terms. Communist, fascist. Well, here's what people care about. What are you going to do for them?
0: Ro Khanna is the son of Indian immigrants, an official in President Obama's administration, and, he says, a capitalist. He says he wants to save capitalism from itself. For a decade, he has represented a very liberal district where some of the biggest tech leaders turned out to support President Trump.
1: There are a number of reasons for that. First, they want no regulation on AI. They want no regulation on cryptocurrencies. They want to be seen as the founders of civilization, carrying civilization on their back, where they're trying for immortality and think of themselves almost as demigods, the Peter Thiels and the Elon Musks. It's an arrogance.
0: If you think about someone like Mark Zuckerberg or some other tech executives who showed up at the president's inauguration, do you think they're just blowing with the wind?
1: Yes. I think there's opportunism.
0: Meaning if the wind blows differently, they will be different for the next president.
1: Yes. Whether the next president wants them or not is a different question. But my view is what we should mobilize these technology leaders to do is to invest in America. Let's make sure that we have a federal jobs program. If you're a young person graduating high school or college and you're having a difficulty getting a job, why don't we hire people for 4 years to rebuild communities, rebuild this country, and then defend employee jobs with bargaining? We need truck drivers on trucks. The idea of just having self-driving trucks with no truck drivers or planes without pilots is the wrong way to develop an economy. We want to be improving worker productivity, not displacing it.
0: Is there any Silicon Valley leader or billionaire whose move to the right actually surprised you?
1: Elon. I mean, Elon Musk blurred my first book when I came out of the Obama administration. I've known him for years. And it's this lack of social obligation. You know, I was in New York. I saw the Rockefeller Center, whatever else you think of about Rockefeller. You know, he funded the university I went to, University of Chicago. He funded all of these public libraries and museums. So did Carnegie. And you look at his plaque that was in the sort of Rockefeller Center, and he talks about how he's just a custodian of the money, and he really will be judged by his public impact. And you don't have today's founders creating libraries and universities. I mean, they're trying for their own immortality. They're trying to get to Mars. There's not a sense that they need to care about what happens in Lordstown, Ohio.
0: Elon Musk has actively said there is no effective way for me to give away my money for the public good. He doesn't think that that's really practical.
1: Well, he doesn't think that it's necessary. In other words, these people, someone said to me, which was such an insight, they said, these folks would have been the conquerors in a different era. They think that Elon Musk having this money, Zuckerberg having this money, Peter Thiel having this money, that they're going to carry American civilization on their backs. And it's dangerous.
0: You represent part of the country that has a huge economic growth, as you mentioned, that also terrifies a lot of people. And I think even including some people in the tech world themselves wonder about the end of humanity or the end of democracy. I don't know if you have those fears or not, but I'd like to ask in the biggest way possible, what terrifies you? What keeps you up at night?
1: That we're at a breaking point in America, and that if we don't do something dramatically different, we may break. And I tell people all the time, I'm 49 years old. I'm about to turn 50. I'm the nice guy. I just want a new social contract.

0: Have you met these folks in their 30s? They want pitchforks and torches.
1: Ro Khanna, thanks. It's been a pleasure talking with you.
0: Thank you.
1: The California lawmaker spoke on the NPR video program Newsmakers. You can watch our discussion of data centers and Jeffrey Epstein. The video is on the NPR app and on YouTube. This is NPR News.
2: It is 7:16. 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
3: Yep, we're going to be catching up with them in about a half hour. We'll be catching up with two of our newest reporters, find out how their first election went in northern Minnesota. Both are new to Minnesota as well. So that will be an interesting conversation again coming up in about a half hour.
2: Up next, we've got some new music that Kari's excited about.
3: Cool.
2: I'm Heidi Holton, and we also are going to be hearing a conversation I had yesterday with Senator Amy Klobuchar. Stay tuned.
3: You can learn how to make a junk journal at the Bemidji Senior Center today at 10 o'clock. All materials will be provided in this class that is free and open to all. Do you know what a junk journal is?
2: I do.
3: What is it?
2: It is basically, it's more than scrapbooking, but people will take a journal and it'll end up being really, really thick.
3: Then. Sure.
2: And you just, it's like a collage. It's kind of, it's probably like, what are those called? Boards?
3: Dreams. A vision board?
2: Yeah, but in a journal setting. And you can put anything within there. It could be, you know, tickets to concerts. It could be wallpaper swatches, whatever you might be working on. I think the idea is to not overthink it.
3: Yeah.
2: You know, is just to put like ideas and things that are coming to you and fill up a whole journal with this stuff, glue it in and maybe paint depending on, you know, where
3: you're slow stitch. I feel like my mom had one of these of slow stitch.
2: I don't know what slow stitch is.
3: It's like kind of layering different scraps of fabric over each other with doing a hand stitch.
2: Sure. Yeah.
3: And so my mom had a book at one time where she was, I don't know, kind of dabbling in this.
2: Yeah, I think it could kind of be anything.
3: Huh. Kind of love that. I was just having the conversation with a friend of mine this last weekend, and he's a do it to the max kind of guy.
2: Mm.
3: Like, you know, elite athlete, super successful and professionally, like just does everything to the max.
2: Right.
3: So he's played the banjo over the years. And I said, hey, have you picked up the banjo lately? And he's like, oh, you know, I just realized that music is like anything else. I just got to really put the time into it in order to be good. And I said, you know what, buddy? Sometimes you don't have to be an expert. Sometimes for creativity,
2: yeah,
3: it's the process.
2: Yeah.
3: And he was like, huh. It was just like something he really had not considered before, that
2: yeah,
3: it wasn't something he had to like learn to be really good at.
2: This is sort of what I do in my some of my downtime. I've been making things, but they're not great. I don't have plans for them.
3: Yeah.
2: But it's a little bit like the junk journaling. I do think Sig would love it.
3: I think like, she would too.
2: Like I just got a, you know, a little journal at somewhere that was a buck, thinking, okay, mm-hmm, I don't necessarily need another journal to write in because I have a lot of half, you know,
3: filled
2: at home and stuff. But when they're a buck, it's like, you feel like, and then you could just like, if it's ideas you have, you know, sometimes mm-hmm, you're doing stuff, you have ideas for like, in a couple years, we'll do this in this room of like putting down the colors or, you know, who knows, actual journal writing could be news, could be what you're reading, you know?
3: I do that with notebooks.
2: Mm-hmm.
3: I still clip magazines. Mm.
2: And how about recipes?
3: Oh, yeah.
2: Yeah.
3: Oh,
2: so you could have a junk journal that's recipes. It'd be really fun.
3: I have a couple of those. Mm-hmm. I've even tried to organize them a little bit like a cookbook.
2: Like, oh, yeah.
3: The one section is, you sure know, like a three subject notebook or something like that. But then I also have a notebook for fashion inspiration and then another notebook for...
2: You're junk journaling, right?
3: I
2: there
3: know. I didn't even know it.
2: Yeah.
3: Another one for house design decoration, see, stuff. Yeah.
2: It's happening.
3: It's still really something, happening, you know, and I think that that's been kind of fun to hear that it's not just us who started with that method of collecting and, Right. You know, not the non-digital method.
2: Yeah.
3: But even kids who grew up with the digital method want that tactile experience too. But for me, my brain processes it better and I can like actually see things better when when it's in person.
2: Yeah, me too.
3: Yeah.
2: We'd love to hear from you this morning. Thanks for tuning in to the Thursday morning show.
3: Do you have a junk journal? I love a picture.
2: I don't know how much I love the name of that, but that's okay. That's all right.
3: Scrap journal.
2: Yeah, I don't know. It can be sort of whatever, you know, you're working on or whatever it might be.
3: Sure.
2: Maybe I'll try something like that. I don't know. Who knows?
3: Yeah.
2: I'm doing a lot of stuff with some old photos, family. I mean, a couple generations ago photos of I have.
3: What are you doing?
2: Stuff. I'm kind of putting them on these canvases. A lot of Mod Podge involved. Because just like they're copies of photos. They're not anything, because you know how you just think things are precious and so you're never going to do anything with them? And I'm just like, no, I love these photos. They happen to be my family. But then I'm putting them with a bunch of different patterns and different things and putting them on, I don't know. They're decoration in my house right now. It's just personal though.
3: Same. I have a couple photos framed in one of our bathrooms. I have a ton of pictures and objects throughout the bathroom wall. And I have a couple framed ones of old family photos, and I don't really know even the relatives. Like, they're so far in the beyond of my ancestors that I don't even know who they are exactly. One particular person is quite striking, and he really catches the eye of everybody who goes in the bathroom. So I'll have to point him out next time you're at my house.
2: Yeah, it's been a while. Thanks. Thanks for the invite, Kari.
3: Come over and check out my bathroom.
2: Okay. We received support this morning. From
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2: It's 7:23. This week was the primary in Minnesota. Our news team at KXC has lots of information about the races affecting those in northern Minnesota. One race for Minnesota governor has already made history. Winning in the Republican Party was Minnesota Speaker of the House, Lisa Daymuth. For the Democratic Party, Senator Amy Klobuchar won. This is the first time women have won the primary for Minnesota governor, and it's a pretty good chance that the next Minnesota governor will be female. Up next, we have my conversation with Senator Amy Klobuchar. We checked in with her the day after the primary.
3: We have also reached out and not heard back from Speaker Daymuth, who won the Republican primary for governor this week.
2: Senator Amy Klobuchar handily won the DFL primary race for governor this week in Minnesota, and she is back with us on KEXE. Welcome, Senator Klobuchar.
4: Well, it is great to be on again, and for me, this was exciting because we had such enthusiasm, big turnout, of course, Democrats, but also some independents, moderate Republicans coming over, just because I have made the case, and I think people know me, especially in your listener region up there, for everywhere from Grand Rapids and Brainerd and Bemidji, that I go everywhere. I go to all 87 counties. I go not just where it's comfortable, but where it's uncomfortable. And I want to be a transformative governor. And Tina, my colleague, always teases me that patience is a virtue, but it's a virtue I don't have. and that is because we need someone who's going to go in there, do an audit top to bottom of state government, because we have budget issues too. And we don't want to raise taxes. So we got to look at, okay, what are we going to do here? That means rooting out the fraud, and taxpayers have every right to be pissed off about that. It means changing the system, better technology, being able to vet these contracts immediately and do surprise inspections and make sure that people who deserve the money, and I think about the deserving nonprofits up in your area that are running child care centers and the like, things that I've helped out on there. And we got to make sure that works too. So, and when people apply for a permit, if there's a deadline and it gets missed, they get their money back. They got to get decisions. A growth agenda, which is core to my campaign and what I want to do as governor, adding more jobs. To do that, you need more housing. I am committed with the private sector to build 100,000 new housing units, everything from single-family homes to condos, townhouses, apartments. That's going to bring down the cost of housing, as well as bringing down insurance premiums when it comes to health care.
2: You know, you and your now opponent, Representative Damuth, made history this week. Can you talk a little bit? Can you talk a little bit about that and what that means to you?
4: Sure. So we have not yet had a woman governor, and I was the first woman to run the biggest prosecutor's office in the state, Hennepin County. I was the first woman to be elected as senator from Minnesota. And I'm not running to be the first woman, because what I'm running to is improve the lives of Minnesotans and make a government that's going to match the drive and ambition of the people that are listening right now. That's what's important to me. But it is a landmark. And it's something that will make people, I think differently when they see the governor, and little girls and boys are going to look and they see, oh, a woman can have that job.
2: You know, you mentioned fraud, and our reporters were in polling places this week, and many of the voters were mentioning fraud. I think for a lot of people, this has been a headline. They don't maybe know the specifics of this, but how do you go at fraud day one if you are elected governor?
4: Day one, launch that top-to-bottom audit, because you want to root out any fraud that is there. And number two, make sure the perpetrators go to jail in a big way. As I said, I ran the biggest prosecutor's office in Minnesota and rooted out fraud. None of the recent governors have had that history. I think that's going to be really helpful for me coming in. And then I've also been in the private sector, because we need to up our technology. That's going to help us get some of this fraud. And then also we need to make sure that they do actual audits, not on Zoom. People hold up a kid, oh, here we are. No, it's got to be surprise inspections right at the facilities. Some of the criminal laws were changed recently, bipartisan, good, but there's more we can do there. The statute of limitations that allows you to bring cases later down the line, that needs to be changed, not just for Medicaid fraud, but for other cases as well. And then I do not, like, the minute a list of these people that did this, so they can't come back again after they get out of jail. That would also be, I think, really important. So those are some of the things I want to do on fraud. But the number one thing for me is just restoring trust in government. You do that by rooting out all the fraud, but you also do it by making government work for people again and make them proud of our state again. You know, we're the state that brought the world everything from the pacemaker to the post. And now we're the state that has, you know, the colleges like up in Bemidji and Brainerd and has the beautiful lakes, and I want to really focus on tourism. And so I think that part of my past of like being head of the tourism caucus for the Senate and getting a lot done on that is going to be helpful to the area. My focus on rural Minnesota, I think it's going to be very helpful. The work that I've done on getting resources when it comes to everything from water towers in your region to child care centers to major infrastructure projects is going to be important. And my opponent, I wish her well, but the truth is that all those ads that people might see from her, they're run by one guy, a billionaire out of Wisconsin, out of a super PAC. And maybe he's even a Packers fan. I don't know. But I don't want to be his choice. I want to be the people of Minnesota's choice. And I'm someone that will stand my ground against this administration, but I'm also willing to find common ground. She won't even speak out against the tariffs, which has wreaked havoc on our small businesses. She won't speak out against these Medicaid cuts that are really biggest Medicaid cuts ever, hurting our rural hospitals and nursing homes. And she won't speak out against the war in Iran, which has taken tons of taxpayers' money that could be used for other things and really cost us. So I just think you need someone that isn't a rubber stamp of Trump, but is able to work with both Democrats and Republicans to get things done. I don't want to steer this state left or right. I want to steer our state forward.
2: Senator Klobuchar, what if something happens if you're elected governor, like the crackdown of ICE in Minnesota?
4: Sure. I think you've got to, again, stand your ground when rights are being violated. We have tons of like legal citizens that were picked up. That's just wrong. And I don't care if it happens in Brainerd or if it happens in St. Paul. You've got to stand up to that and make it clear. And then you've got to, what we really need when it comes to all of this, and I think there's a lot of governors, both Democrats, Republicans, that know this, we need immigration reform. So what you really want to do is say, you know, some of these people that have been working forever and that are on some kind of a status, they might be on a temporary status, they might be on a green card, we may need that help in our rural hospitals. We may need that help building houses, but you vet them, you make sure they're legal, and you allow them to keep working, especially in our ag economy and our healthcare economy. So I would really like to work with other governors and with, because I know there's a whole bunch of Republicans in the Senate that want to see immigration reform right now. Those are, to me, that's the solution. You want order at the border, and I've supported funding, major funding for that. But you also want to have a system that works for people that want to be here legally.
2: Before we let you go, why do you want to change jobs and be governor?
4: I love my job. I really do. But I love our state more. And I made that decision based on what's happened the last year from the assassination of our beloved former Speaker of the House to what happened in that church with those kids getting gunned down through stained glass windows, to the serious fraud problem, to what happened with ICE, that I want to get us to a better plane. Like, our state is a state that doesn't rest on its laurels. We keep moving forward. And so my decision was based on, can I make things better here? Can I restore the trust in government as someone that just doesn't go where it's comfortable but goes where it's uncomfortable and meets with Republicans and independents and gets new ideas? And I came to the conclusion, I want to do this, and I want to do it for the right reasons. And so that's why I'm running. And with the voters' trust, I couldn't wait to get to work.
2: That is Senator Amy Klobuchar. She is now the DFL candidate for governor of Minnesota. Thanks so much for your time today.
4: Thank you. It was great to be on.

0: It's 7:33. Thanks for tuning in to KAXE. We've been here since 1976, and we thank you so much for being a part of KAXE. And during our most recent summer membership drive, so many of you let us know that it matters to you, and people are continuing to do that. They might have missed it. We had a pledge yesterday from John from Bemidji, who was listening in during the afternoon news and decided, I'm going to be a member.
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0: Coming up at 8:10, we're learning about the acquisition of Bemidji Brewing and in Area Voices with Andrew DeZingle. Before 9 o'clock, we are learning about the new season of the Bemidji Symphony Orchestra. Could be a slight chance of rain this morning. Cloudy skies becoming mostly sunny. High 79 to 82. Partly cloudy tonight. Lows 53 to 59. Mostly sunny tomorrow, Friday, 79 to 83, with overnight temperatures in the upper 50s to low 60s, with possible rain and thunderstorms.
1: 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You must be 21 to attend.
0: Crossing Arts Alliance.
1: I mean, not just 21. You must be at least 21.
0: Right.
1: I forgot that.
0: An only 21-year-old
1: only 21-year-old fundraiser.
0: Crossing Arts Alliance in Brainerd is presenting Reflections of Reality by painter Roger Dullinger. Now through September 12th, there's a reception and artist talk tomorrow from 5 to 7 p.m. in downtown Brainerd.
1: All right, it is time for best wishes. It's the time of morning where we wish our friends and neighbors happy birthday and happy anniversary. For today, August 13th, Dorothy and Steve Sundahl having an anniversary from Bemidji.
0: Ellen and Debbie Mortensen, happy 49th anniversary to you from Cushing.
1: Gail and Rick Becker also celebrating 49 years from Hackensack.
0: Roy and Donna Lilliquist, the Aiken Chicken Coop on Cheese, celebrating 15 years of marriage.
1: Mike Jarvie turning 76 from Side Lake today.
0: And David Edgerton from Bacchus, happy 80th to you, Dave.
1: And Dick Carter, dad to Katie Carter, has his 84th birthday today from Pierre, South Dakota, or as, you know, locals like to say, Pierre.
0: Do they?
1: No, they don't.
0: Joe Statine, our friend from Brainerd, happy birthday to you as well today.
1: If you have a birthday or anniversary to share, text us 218-326-1234.
0: Now you're on fire about this song we're going to play.
1: Oof, you just wait, Heidi. Daniel Ponder is back, baby.

0: It is almost 7:40. Thanks for tuning in. It is KEXE and the Thursday morning show. Okay, it was good. I liked it. I can't wait to dig into it more.
1: Daniel, I was going to say, you need to spend a little time with that one, Heidi, because right. I think you'll like it. Danielle Ponder coming out with a new album this fall, Everything Has Changed. That was Sun and Moon. And again, wishing happy birthday and happy anniversary to all you folks out there, and that you can get that every day on the morning show. 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
0: Coming up, we'll have our daily dose of phenology with John Latimer. Our question of the week, though, we'd love to hear from you this morning. We're looking for favorite roadside attractions. I have a feeling, Kari, that you are someone who has a certain place you stop on a trip. You know where, like, a good ice cream cone is, or a good place to just, like, rest for a minute and see a nice view.
1: I do. When I go down to Sioux Falls, I have a few different spots that I'll travel to. And honestly, I am a traveler who give me all the highways in the world and no interstates.
0: Oh, yeah.
1: And that's my favorite way to travel.
0: Yes.
1: Because I feel like you just find so many more fun things to experience.
0: Yeah.
1: So I have a few different stops on my way. Sauk Rapids. There's this lovely band shell and trail by the river that I'll stop at. And that's like almost a halfway point. Not almost, but it's a nice spot to.
0: Yeah.
1: Yeah. And then an ice cream shop. I am forgetting. It's like the something onion. Jennifer Barr knows exactly what I'm talking about.
0: Onion? Really?
1: But it's a seasonal ice cream stop.
0: Okay.
1: I know. It's like the red onion or something like that. Not what you would expect for an ice cream shop. But.
0: Yeah. We'd love to hear from you. Favorite roadside attractions, 218-326-1234. Right now it's time for John Latimer and our daily dose of phenology.
2: On today's date, August 13th, in the year 2004, I see the first fireweed going to seed. Legend or rule of thumb has it that in Alaska, when the first fireweed goes to seed, it's 6 weeks until the first snowfall. That has not often been the case here in northern Minnesota. We get our first snowfalls typically late October, early November, where we get a few flakes falling, but it's more than 6 weeks from the first fireweed's gone to seed to the first snowfalls. Fireweed, those beautiful magenta patches of weeds that bloom along the highways as they set up for that seed burst. The pods that remain behind after the flowers are done blooming are the same color as the flowers, so they are that kind of pale magenta color that is so beautiful. And as they go along and begin to break open to blow out their first seeds, the white seeds are kind of curly. They remind me of my dad's white curly hair. The old pine hog himself had white curly hair that looked like the seeds of the fireweed.
0: If you missed Phenology this week, it's available at our website and through the Season Watch podcast at KAXE.org.
1: Boy, fireweed is real pretty.
0: Oh, I love it.
1: Yeah. Thanks, John.
0: I love it.
1: Also, I just want to circle back to our previous conversation about roadside attractions. It's in Belgrade, Minnesota.
0: Okay.
1: The Red Onion.
0: All right.
1: The Red Onion Drive-In.
0: And Jennifer just texted
1: about
0: that.
1: Did she confirm?
0: That. Yep. The town also has a giant crow statue.
1: Yes, it does.
0: And we heard from Amanda saying, I love the giant buffalo in Jamestown and New Salem Sioux Cow in North Dakota. Always worth a photo. From Bemidji.
1: Do you know one of my favorite signs in South Dakota is in Gettysburg, South Dakota? And it says, it's a big billboard that when you drive into town and it says, Gettysburg, where the war wasn't.
0: Works every time, huh?
1: Works, gets me every time. I love it so much.
0: Our senior correspondent is weighing in too. Paul Bunyan's sweetheart, Lucette.
1: Right?
0: That's Paul's girlfriend. Yes. Paul Bunyan's girlfriend on Birch Lake in Hackensack. I was just in Hackensack on Saturday and saw her down the road as I
1: don't think
0: down.
1: I've seen that one. Lisa said her favorite roadside attraction, hands down, is Paul and Babe in Bemidji. Classic.
0: Classic. And then you got to get the, like you're pretending like you're picking the nose.
1: The nose.
0: Yeah. That's the thing you got to do. I wonder if our new reporters have done that yet in Bemidji.
1: Have you picked the nose of Paul and Babe?
3: I have not yet. That is on my list. It is certainly on my list, but I've not done it yet.
1: What do you guys, what are some roadside attractions you've talked about or you've visited?
3: Well, when I moved from Atlanta to Santa Cruz, I drove by Cadillac Ranch in Amarillo, Texas. There's all these cars that are kind of half buried in the ground, shooting straight up into the sky, and they let you spray paint them as you go by. So they're very eclectic looking and colorful, and you can just, it's right off the road. So you can just pop over, grab some spray paint, and spray paint these cars.
0: Did you do it?
3: I did not. I was in a little bit of, I wanted to get moving, but I got a couple photos with them.
0: Nice.
3: But yeah, so next time I will invest in the few dollars to, spray paint them, but it was cool to see.
4: Well, also speaking of cars that are somehow inexplicably in the ground, one of my favorite Nebraska roadside attractions is Carhenge, which is a
1: Stonehenge.
4: It's Stonehenge, but with old cars that they have painted gray and aligned perfectly with stone, like it is a full replica of Stonehenge with these like old beat up cars.
1: Where in Nebraska?
4: So it's in around Alliance, Nebraska, which is in the Panhandle.
0: Sorry, I just look it up, Kari.
1: Okay,
0: there's some images available. Oh my goodness.
4: Yeah, so it's quite in the middle of nowhere. Unless you're going up to like Yellowstone or somewhere like that, it kind of leads up towards Wyoming. But it's,
1: I mean, that's creative.
0: That's incredible.
4: It's
0: that's
4: wild. Pretty. It's a wild place.
1: Well, there was an adult club in Aberdeen, South Dakota, where I grew up, that had a car sticking out of the building, a Pirate's Cove, it was called. And so there was, it was like, you know, as a kid, fascinated me because this car was like halfway out of a building. And I just, I'm on this Facebook group about Aberdeen, and they were just talking about the Pirate's Cove because it's no longer there, but it was an actual full car. I always just assumed it was like a half car that was like sawed in half and somehow adhered to this building, but it was actually, they like took the car out and there were pictures of, it was like a full-size car halfway through a building.
0: I have a question. What do you mean by adult club?
1: I think you know what I mean.
0: Okay.
1: Heidi.
0: Okay. It's felt like code a little bit though. So I,
1: well, it is because it's before 8 o'clock in the morning.
0: Okay. We are checking in with the newsroom today, and we have our newest reporters in. We have Emma Crabb and Stella Mayeroff, and we're talking about what this week was all about. Holy cow, you guys were out at the primaries on Tuesday. Let's hear a little bit about your escapades, where you went, what it was like.
4: Yeah, so Stella and I both were in and around Itasca County and St. Louis County. I went up the range to spend a lot of time in Hibbing and a lot of time in Chisholm, working with the mayoral races there. Got a chance to talk to a lot of people. It was really great. It's always kind of nerve-wracking as a reporter going up and asking people as they're coming out of the polls, you know. Mm-hmm. But I had a really great time talking to people. And then we rushed back to the newsroom and we're here until... I was there until like 2 a.m. I think you, Stella, were 3 a.m.
3: Not quite there, but yeah, okay. a little bit after you, but late.
4: Quite late.
3: Early, whatever you want to call it.
1: So both of you, where did you go, Stella?
3: I was in Deer River. I went to Morse Community Center. I went to Cohasset. So bounced around a little bit to a few places.
1: What was the response from people when you were asking for both of you? Were people willing to talk?
3: Yeah, I had some really great conversations with people. And of course, people have different degrees of comfort when it comes to discussing these things openly. And, you know, when I say it's potentially going to be on the radio, understandably, some people, you know, want to consider what that means for them. But generally speaking, people were really invested in these elections and wanted to participate actively and talk about the importance of elections, even if they weren't for saying exactly who they voted for. They really were eager to talk about the importance of showing up at the polls for a primary and then especially for the general elections later on.
4: And I found that people were a lot more willing to talk about local races. Mm-hmm. And to me, I think that's really interesting. You know, I feel like maybe the higher up and the more national it gets, maybe the more divisive it gets. But as far as those like local races, I found that people were way more willing to talk about that. Probably because it really just like very directly affects their community.
1: Both of you are new to Northern Minnesota, and I think that what an interesting way to sort of introduce yourself to this community and have this community introduced to you and the broader community. I mean, what did you guys think talking to rural, you know, Northern Minnesotans?
4: I mean, I think it was great to be able to talk to both voters and also people that worked at the polls. Mm-hmm. I kept saying that a lot of, at least in Hibbing and Chisholm, a lot of people working the polls were like city officials or worked with the city. And so for me, as a journalist who really wants to get to know these people and really want to be able to kind of establish a relationship with them, that was really great, was just being able to introduce myself and not have it be in the middle of a town meeting or because of a certain piece of news that sprang up. So that was really great.
0: And you ran into some election judges. There were new people that were getting involved in the process, right?
4: Oh, yeah, absolutely. I spoke with one 79-year-old first-time election worker, Les, and he was great to talk to. He was just having a ball. I talked with the head judge as well, Candy, and she was like, he's having a blast. He's learning all this tech stuff. Yeah. It was great. Yeah,
0: I loved seeing the photo of him because it did kind of bust the myth that an older person couldn't do technology. You know, here he is volunteering and he's running the iPad in front of him and making sure people are voting safely and, you know, all of that stuff. So, what about Stella? Were there negative? Were there people that just kind of went, nope, I don't want to talk to you? Or
3: yeah, certainly there were people that weren't up for talking. Some people were busy. Some people just again didn't feel comfortable expressing their opinions about anything, and that's fair enough if that's not what they're comfortable with. But for the most part, people were extremely polite about it and just said, no, thank you. I had people that said, hey, I'm not really up for talking, but thank you for the work that you're doing and reporting on this. So generally, it was a really positive experience.
0: Yeah. What do you think it means to be reporting on something like this, to be going and talking to local folks about it? Why do we do it, I guess, is kind of the question.
3: I mean, I think it's really important, especially in these local races and in rural communities, to amplify voices of people that are out there, because I think so often these things can exist in a bubble if we're not actively connecting with communities. And so it brings some attention to issues. It also makes it so you can't just assume what every community thinks, that you're diving in and actually doing the work of saying, hey, what is it that you care about? How are you feeling about these things? And so I think it brings light to some of the opinions and issues that are going on in places that sometimes are overlooked.
4: I agree. I also think that like with super hyper local races, they, like I mentioned before, so directly impact the lives of the people that are there. Mm-hmm. And they're the races that are most likely to get overlooked by larger media outlets. So to me, it is so important to be there. And I'm so glad that we're able to do that.
1: All right. Now on the back end, we've talked a lot about the people to people conversations and everything, but there's a lot of work that went into the back end. Thus, you guys were here until all hours of the night and back yesterday. What was that whole experience like for you? Has that been? Because this is your first election, Stella. Am I first election?
4: I've covered stuff as an intern before, but that was like, go off and cover one race. This time it was like, all right, everything is coming in at once. We are sending off a story every 2 minutes, giving updates, very different ballpark.
1: Yes. What was it like?
3: It was busy and exciting. There was a lot of teamwork that was going on, a lot of things that were being coordinated as things evolved and results were coming in. And so it was a lot of communication between all of us and figuring out, okay, what needs to go out first? What do people need to hear first and see first and read first? And then, you know, fact-checking what's coming out and putting it out to our audience. And so it was a lot of different things happening at once, a lot of juggling things, and a lot of teamwork that went into making sure that people had the information that they needed as we got the information.
4: Yeah. One thing I want to add is I think it was just a really great moment for us as a team. Mm-hmm. Like I definitely, now that I've had a couple days to process what happened, I don't know. I really am like walking out of this really grateful for the newsroom that mm-hmm. we have and feel like I've gotten closer with everyone because of it.
3: Yeah, absolutely.
0: And big thanks to Julia as well. She was working from home, making yes. sure everything got on socials and was up about as late as you guys, mm-hmm. I believe, and mm-hmm. making that whole thing happen. Mm-hmm. So, and I appreciated you guys were getting audio in so that we could get a feel the next day of what it was like. And I appreciated that too. It was kind of fun to be watching from afar and not necessarily having to be here rushing as much as you guys. You know, I could be in my pajamas and everything, but
1: a way to rub it in.
0: Yeah. The other thing, you guys voted.
3: Yes.
0: Was it hard? I mean, you are now Minnesota residents, but it's new for both of you. Was it hard to get registered and to make it happen?
3: I actually had a very, very easy time, and maybe this is in the context of I lived in Atlanta for a while, and there was always a crazy long line when I was trying to vote in Atlanta. But for me, I, you know, got everything kind of set up as soon as I moved here in terms of getting an ID and whatnot, and then shortly after was able to make sure that I could vote. And election day was made pretty easy, in part because I think, you know, not having super long lines like I have experienced previously, but also very much because of the election guide and being able to just sit down and kind of go through everything that I needed to know for the election. And then I popped over to the library and voted, and it was a very simple process. And yeah, I was surprised with how easy it was, which was a great thing to experience.
1: Yeah.
4: Yeah, I went down to the fire hall and I hadn't registered yet, so I did the same day registration thing. And it was so easy. Yeah. So, you know, took maybe an extra 5 minutes of just entering, you know, the information in. But I came with, you know, my ID and my proof of residence. And it was really, really smooth, really simple. And the election guide also helped me so much.
0: So now you guys start thinking about that general election in November. There will also be, you kind of change up the primary guide and you're working on now. You've got to change some things. You've got to get some more information probably.
3: Yep, there'll be a lot of work that goes into that as we shift into the general election.
1: Well, we just heard from our listener Susan, who said that, funny, you should bring up Carhenge. Allianz is her hometown.
4: Oh, my God. Great. Amazing. Amazing.
1: Emma's very excited about this.
4: A fellow panhandler.
1: Yeah.
4: Wow. I don't know if that's the correct term.
1: It seems like it is. We'll go with that. Yeah.
0: Well, let's talk about, you know, you guys are still very new. I just want to give you the opportunity. Tell us about some of your favorite stories or most surprising stories so far you've been working on, because you just dove right in.
3: Yeah, well, I mean, just from the election, I kind of had this surprise side story that ended up popping up. There was kind of a lull in the number of people that were at Deer River, and so I had noticed that there were some kids playing outside nearby, and so I went over just to talk with them to see if they were paying attention to the people that were voting, and spoke with two kids that were have apparently gotten their own experience voting at school, so they were very knowledgeable about the voting process, but they told me about what they would implement as a law if they were governor, and it was very adorable and a fun part of the day. But I've also had a lot of fun, or at least really enjoyed covering some of the big issues in the area related to mining and water. And so that's been a great way to learn about the community as I'm new here and mm-hmm. getting involved in what's important to people here.
0: Yeah, and you're coming into the first wild rice season, so yes. That's going to be really interesting too for you to dig into.
3: Yeah, we just put out a story about the season opening up and the importance of not gathering rice that isn't ripe yet and why mm-hmm. that's so important for the rice. So lots of great things to dive into.
4: On the reporting side of things, I've been just going to a lot of city council meetings kind of up and down the range. I've been trying to figure out, you know, what is really important to these towns right now, what is on the agendas, right? What is moving forward? It's been a lot of housing stuff lately, covering that. I covered that recently, both in Grand Rapids and in Nashwauk. But on the production side of things, I've just had such a blast working with audio again. It was, you know, 4 years back when I last did radio, and I just have such a blast piecing things together. I love, you know, I think there's such a sense of creativity that can come from, you know, what quotes are you using where, how can you write in and out of them? So that's also just been a joy too, getting to kind of step back into that.
1: Fun.
0: What is a typical day? So what's the rest of your day look like once you leave this studio? What will you be digging into?
5: A typical day after?
0: Or just today. What's today looking like on your agenda?
5: I mean, I feel like the joy of this work is that there's no typical day, which is kind of the fun of it. But I'm kind of now shifting from election mode into, okay, now what were all the things on the back burner? I'm kind of catching up, and I'm very excited to look into some of the things that are going on. So there's some really great stories about different animals in the area, different stories about funding for water that's going on, or water related projects. So a lot of things that have been kind of sitting a little bit on the back burner as we've focused on the elections.
4: Mm-hmm. I'm in the same boat, but I do have to wrap up some last election stories. So that is the first thing on my task list today.
1: Well, thank you guys for all of your work. If you have not yet checked out our website, you can find so many of the results and details about those results at kaxe.org. Thanks, guys.
4: Thank you.
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2: Live from NPR News in Washington, I'm Dave Mattingly. Search teams in Western Colombia continue to find bodies in the aftermath of Monday's strong earthquake. At least 265 people are confirmed dead. Nearly 3,500 people were injured. The State Department says search and rescue teams from the U.S. were sent to Colombia yesterday to help. Aid agencies say the first 48 to 72 hours are most critical when it comes to finding survivors in the rubble of collapsed buildings. The Department of Homeland Security plans to equip officers from U.S. Immigration and Customs Enforcement with gloves that can deliver electric shocks to people being arrested. As NPR's Meg Anderson reports, Compliant Technologies says the gloves are designed for de-escalation.
6: Kenneth Corey, a former New York City police officer, says use of force is like a ladder. Each rung gets more intense. If someone charges at you with a knife, more force might be warranted. He says it's how an agency uses a new tool that matters most.
7: Any new piece of equipment that's being introduced, you have to have strong policies that govern its use, and then you have to make sure that your people are being held accountable.
6: But ICE has faced intense scrutiny over its use of force, including multiple fatal shootings. Some immigrant advocates worry those guardrails won't happen at the agency. In a statement, DHS told NPR that ICE is always assessing officer needs to ensure they have the tools to safely make arrests. Compliant Technologies declined to comment. Meg Anderson, NPR News.
2: Attorney General Todd Blanche says fraud charges have been filed against a former employee of the Southern Poverty Law Center. Kyle Gassett with Troy Public Radio says the ex-employee believes she's being unfairly targeted by the Trump administration.
8: Heidi Byrick spent over 20 years at the SPLC. While she was there, Blanche says she funneled donor money through shell companies to informants who were embedded with neo-Nazi and white supremacist groups.
9: I believe she was part of the effort to open bank accounts in completely fictitious companies' names and make payments to individuals for reasons that were not accurate as described.
8: The court filing also claims Byrick was romantically linked to an informant that received over $1 million. Byrick's attorney says she willingly came to court to fight the charges and points to her record of work to dismantle hate groups and her testimony in Congress's investigation of January 6th. For NPR News, I'm Kyle Gassett in Montgomery, Alabama.
2: Officials at Fort Hood in Texas are investigating yesterday's deadly crash of a U.S. Army Apache helicopter. It went down in a field, killing both soldiers aboard. The crash sparked a wildfire that forced the evacuation of some nearby homes. This is NPR News.
10: Three states are scheduled to execute death row inmates today: Alabama, Tennessee, and Oklahoma. Each was convicted of murder. Each will be put to death by lethal injection. The last time three states carried out executions on the same day was in January of 2010, when prisoners were put to death in Ohio, Texas, and Louisiana. Some users of the gaming video platform known as Twitch are criticizing plans by the company to use creators' video and audio content to train the parent company's AI models. Twitch says users can opt out if they so choose. NPR's Chloe Veltman says the parent company is Amazon.
11: In the deluge of comments that accompanied a video Q&A session held on the Twitch platform, many creators complained about having to opt out of having their videos used to train Amazon AI. Chief Product Officer Mike Minton explained the decision.
12: If it was opt-in, nobody would opt in. That's honestly the answer.
11: Twitch distributes more than 2 million hours of audio and video content daily, valuable data for improving the quality of AI models. Most major social and digital platforms turn AI model training on by default and require users to manually opt out. Amazon did not respond to NPR's request for comment. Chloe Veltman, NPR News.
10: Scientists say a new study suggests a protective vest tested on mannequins during the first Artemis moon mission could sharply reduce radiation exposure for astronauts during severe solar storms. NASA says radiation remains one of the biggest threats to astronauts as it prepares for future moon missions. I'm Dave Mattingly in Washington.
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0: Good morning. It is 8:06 and you are tuned in to People Powered KAXC. I'm Heidi Holton with Kari Hedlund. We got some texts that came in. We've been talking about our question of the week. It's roadside attractions. We did hear from Lisa saying our dearly departed cousin, Robin Wiley, would plan road trips around roadside attractions. Robin was a singer, songwriter, producer, and arranger of music. The title of her album, World's Largest, was inspired by her road trips.
1: See, this is the dream.
0: Yeah.
1: Like Malachi was talking about the other day, how his parents would stop at all the brown signs.
0: Mm-hmm.
1: I have thought about doing that at all the sites where it's like, you know, a marker, a historical marker.
0: Right.
1: I'm down with that.
0: Yeah.
1: One time on a road trip, my aunt and uncle were telling us this method, and it was a really long road trip from Gunnison, Colorado back home. And we were doing it, you know, like in 13-hour days, like really long days. So my aunt and uncle were like, we took a road trip once where we swapped drivers every hour. And that feels like a lot.
0: Yeah.
1: Holy smokes, did it break up that road trip?
0: Oh, yeah.
1: And then it like gives you the opportunity to stop at some of these type right. of things, you know?
0: Right.
1: But it was like, because then you'd have an hour off where you'd sleep for 20 minutes, mm-hmm. but then you'd feel good and get back on. And even if you were tired when you took over for the hour, you were like, it's only an hour. Mm-hmm. And then it framed the whole trip around, I only have 8 shifts. So knocked one out. Wow. Now I only have 7 shifts. Kyle was not as down with this, so sure. I gotta find another road trip buddy that's really gonna hammer this home with me. But this is the way, I'm telling you.
0: Well, and this is making me think about, you know, when you go across, when you see like a lemonade stand,
1: mm-hmm.
0: I love stopping.
1: Always.
0: Not all the time, but
1: if it's $2 a lemonade, I'm sorry kids, that's too much.
0: Yeah. And you know, I did recently buy a 3D cat at a roadside stand, even though it wasn't really what I wanted. It's
1: sure.
0: now in you know, my
1: support
0: car.
1: Support the people.
0: Because what kind of moxie do you have to put up a card table selling 3D cats? The sign said 3D cats, and that was where I went, must turn around. What is happening right now? But one time.
1: Where is that 3D cat now?
0: In my car.
1: Oh,
0: right in my
1: okay.
0: dash.
1: Yeah, yep. It's a little mascot.
0: Mm-hmm. Purple. So one time, Tom and I were driving through Canada. We're going from Vancouver to coming across Canada.
1: Oof.
0: And we had Canadian CBC public radio on. We're loving it. And there was a very long interview show on apple season and all the different kinds. And then like an hour later, we came across an apple stand that had all the kinds. So we taste tested what we had just learned about.
1: Amazing.
0: It was so cool.
1: That sounds like a really great roadside attraction.
0: Yeah.
1: Paired with the best story.
0: Yeah. You're just like, we wouldn't have tried a bunch of them if that weren't the case. You know,
1: no.
0: I love stuff like that.
1: Serendipitous.
0: Mm-hmm.
1: Love that. I am craving a road trip, like a big one.
0: Mm-hmm.
1: So yeah. I don't have one planned and probably won't this year yet, but
0: we're talking about it too, about what we might do. Have you ever done one where you kind of don't know where you're going?
1: No, but I would love to.
0: Uh-huh. Wouldn't that be interesting?
1: That would be real interesting. Just like see what strikes the fancy.
0: Yeah.
1: Yeah. We'd love to hear your road trip stories, your roadside attractions. That is our KAXE question of the week. Text us 218-326-1234. 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
0: Coming up yet in this hour, Area Voices with Andrew DeZingle. Up next, we'll be learning about news coming out of Bemidji Brewing Company. And then at 9 o'clock, Malachi Coons is hosting Headwaters. 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

0: Beverage will be taking over our wholesale division, but the tap room is going to be wholly separate and sovereign and locally owned and continue to be operated right here in Bemidji.
1: We've been hearing about tap rooms closing and stuff like that. And, you know, it's kind of remarkable that, you know, Bemidji Brewing keeps going strong. Why do you think that is?
2: Well, we've had fantastic local support, and we've always tried to grow pretty slowly over the years. One of our mantras has always been deeper, not wider. So we're in the fortunate position to still have a lot of the southern half of the state and the Twin Cities to yet move into. And joining True North Beverage, which is a vision launched by Fulton Brewing, will help us increase the production for Bemidji Brewing's brand to be able to penetrate that south half of the state.
1: So as far as branding and the Bemidji Brewing cans that we find at the liquor stores, or, you know, the branding we see right, well, just barely a block away from here, nothing's going to change on that front? Or will it just have like a little tag that says distributed by Fulton Brewing or True North or whatever it might be?
0: Yeah, I feel like that's a pretty accurate catch-up there on that, Larissa. Overall, the experience should be very much unified, very similar to what anybody has experienced thus far. This is very much, as Tom was mentioning, this is very much going to help our brand reach places that we couldn't quite get to with our production limitations here.
1: What do you guys produce right now, and like, what is the scale of what will be happening in the future? In terms most people can understand, maybe not brew experts.
2: Sure. So in our production facility in downtown Bemidji, we can max out about 4,000 barrels, which we've been at for the last couple of years right now. And we teamed up with Fulton a few years back to have them help us co-pack some of our beer. So a fair amount of our German Blonde and IPA that's already been in the market has been in collaboration with Fulton co-packing for us. So this will kind of be the continuation of that relationship, where they'll take all of that wholesale volume and continue to brew it and move it further into the state. We don't know how big the Bemidji Brewing brand can grow. However, the great thing about Fulton and True North Beverage is their facility is quite a bit larger than ours. They're located right in the Twin Cities, which is a market that we have yet to penetrate into. So they're really positioned to help us get that brand down there. So how big it can grow is yet to be seen.
1: And what are you looking forward to most in this new partnership? It sounds more like of a partnership than an acquisition. Is that a fair description?
0: I think in the spirit of it all, yeah, very much the spirit of a partnership. There's certainly, in the technical end of it, it is an acquisition in the wholesale component of our business. But yeah, I think that's a fair way to put it. It's very much in the spirit of a partnership. Your question of what we're looking forward to most, I think, especially for our local selves, you know, so like the founders and the leadership team that are part of the company, and all of the staff, is our ability to redirect our efforts and attention to our tap room. When you're working in the wholesale game, it's one of those deals where your focus really needs to be on those wider markets. And you're always trying to figure out how you're going to solve the logistics of it, how you're going to solve the quantity of production, especially when you're hampered by your own scale. All these things become paramount to divide your attention away from your local community. And this is going to ultimately allow Bemidji Brewing to really focus on our tap room, really refocus on the heart of our project, which has always been the community, the Bemidji community, the wider community that comes and enjoys the local area. And this is going to give us a chance to redouble down on that.
1: Any specific taproom goals that you want to share with us, like more events, more options, like any teasers you want to drop our way?
0: Well, you know, to be honest, actually, we've been so preoccupied with all of these outside arenas that's what we're excited about most, is the ability to sit down and really contemplate what that means. We know it'll be meaningful, but to be honest, not even to be dodgy here, we don't know that if we have the answer yet. We got to sit down. We have to do our own little internal strategic plan. We have to be like, well,

are we, how are we going to take this opportunity and arrange it as such that we can really best serve the community we're in and be the best place we can be? You know, ultimately, it's one of those things where people should look into True North Beverage, check it out, and understand the, you know, as it continues to roll out, give it a chance to sink in, like what it can do to help the brand of Bemidji Brewing, as well as the brand of Fulton, as well as Finnegan's is a part of that, their NARC beverages. It's going to be an exciting time. It's going to be one of those things where this is going to really be a net positive for the consumer in terms of creating access to these products, resilience for these products so they can endure in challenging markets, and really provide for a better experience for everybody from producer to consumer and everywhere in between. And so we really hope that that part of the message gets out there as well. And of course, to continue to support all the local enterprises that are out there, the other breweries, just like our own, that are out there. These people putting in a lot of work, a lot of effort, and they're really doing their level best to provide a good experience for people. And so we hope people keep on showing up to tap rooms across the region, including our own.

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1: Got more ahead for you, including the latest Up North report. And we are learning about this weekend's kickoff to the season of Bemidji Symphony Orchestra. Andrew DeZingle has an Area Voices story for us. We'll also be telling you the story of Northern Minnesota with all of the events going on. It is still summer. That means there's still so many things going on. Ironheart Books in Chisholm is hosting an evening of original poetry, stories, and music. That's Saturday night from 7 to 9. All are welcome to share their original work.
0: Also on Saturday, the Crow Wing County Master Gardeners have their plant sale from 9 to noon at Northland Arboretum in Brainerd. 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
1: The North Country Trail Association invites you to a hike through Grand Rapids on tomorrow. 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
0: And you can learn about pond critters at Lake Bemidji State Park on Saturday from 1 to 2. Get an up-close look at whirligig beetles, baby dragonflies, and maybe even crayfish and turtles. Meet at the picnic tables by the marina. I heard you read this one earlier this morning, Heidi. Whirligig beetles, I think I saw some this weekend. I've never known what they, it's something I'd never seen before, but it was underneath a boat, and it was like these, it looked like beetles because it looked like the hard casing of a beetle.
1: Right.
0: But they were just like skirting around the surface of the water. Is that a whirligig beetle?
1: Sounds like it to me.
0: As soon as you said whirligig beetle, I was like, I bet that's what I saw.
1: You put a name to it.
0: You put a name to it.
1: Well, you had clicked something with you. So we're all in this together.
0: I'm guessing that's what it was anyway. If you have community events we should be announcing, we'd love to hear from you. You can email psa@kaxe.org. And then we heard from our staff librarian, Tammy Bobrowski, who sent in her favorite roadside attraction, which looks amazing. The Vegreville Egg in Alberta, Canada.
1: Whoa.
0: Look at that thing. That's gorgeous.
1: Is that Tammy underneath
0: it? I think
1: it?
0: So. What a great picture. Yeah, that is very cool. Thanks for sending in that pic, Tammy.
1: If only Stella were next to her.
0: It looks like a quilted egg.
1: Yeah.
0: Doesn't it sort of look like a Fabergé egg in a different way?
1: Mm-hmm.
0: Very cool. Send us your favorite roadside attraction. Text in 218-326-1234. 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
2: 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I'm Malachi Coons. We are featuring 3 shows this Friday, Saturday, and Sunday, August 14th through the 16th in Duluth, LaPorte, and Park Rapids. 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On Saturday, the headliner is the Fabulous Thunderbirds, alongside Mud Morganfeld, John Primer, Gallia Volt, and I'd recommend getting there early Saturday for Johnny Rawls, a soul blues musician and band leader for O.V. Wright in the 70s. Sunday's headliner is Curly Taylor and Zydeco Trouble. It's the Bayfront Blues Festival in its 37th year this weekend in Duluth. Over in LaPorte, there are 2 chances to catch Two Hearted this weekend, Saturday and Sunday, at the Forest Edge Winery. Two Hearted are John Henningsgaard and Lance Hedden, a guitar and saxophone duo playing folk, blues, and jazz. Saturday, they'll play at 1:30, and Sunday at 12:30. Two Hearted this weekend in LaPorte. One more show for you is Saturday at 4 in the afternoon at Foxy's Bar in Park Rapids. Justice for String Bean are a progressive bluegrass band from the Fargo-Moorhead area who play high-energy bluegrass with traditional and modern influences. Their quartet features guitar, fiddle, banjo, and mandolin. Justice for String Bean this Saturday at Foxy's in Park Rapids. If you have information on concerts we should feature, email music at kaxc.org. 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

0: Woo!
1: Nice.
0: Leon Bridges. He's coming out with a new album in, I believe it's September, Happiness Anytime. And we've got a little, they released like a part one. So we got a sneak of like four or five songs. And that is one of them, Light the Way. The producers on that one are from the band Jungle. And I love this direction that Leon's taking with us. So I'm excited about this upcoming album. But stay tuned. There's more great music ahead at 9 o'clock. Malachi Coons is your host today for Headwaters. And then at 1, John Henningsgaard bringing us some On the River. And tonight it is the Dead Set. It's the second Thursday of the month. And Eric Mann is your host tonight.
1: Hey, can I talk about the Minnesota Lynx? They played last night.
0: No.
1: That wasn't actually
0: a question? Oh, okay.
1: Yeah,
0: No, tell me.
1: No, they played Portland, and so that's a problem because it started at 9
0: the p.m. Game.
1: Yes.
0: Oy.
1: Yes. So I was up a little later than I should be because that's what you got to do when you're a diehard fan. Boy, they were not playing well. They ended up winning, but at one point they were up like 20 points over Portland, and then all of a sudden it was a two-point game.
0: Oh.
1: They would go 5 minutes without any points, and they just were missing, and it was just off, and boy, was Coach shouting from the sidelines. I have a mutual friend who got to go to a recent Lynx game that got second row, and he was shown on the, like his mom could see him on TV. I got to see his photos. But he talked about how watching the coach with the players, and he's like, you can tell how much they respect her, but she is almost scary. Like, it is like, do this now, do that, you know, and the look on their face, and they want to please her. And just to be, he was that close right behind the bench to see the mechanics. He had a picture of Olivia Miles, took off her earrings at the table and left them there, and he had a close-up of her earrings.
0: Oh, that's awesome.
1: I know.
0: Have you heard National Public Radio was doing a story on the Women's Baseball League?
1: Yes, I have heard a little bit about it.
0: Okay, and one of the reporters was saying they get paid $500 a game. That is, I mean, granted, they're just getting started, and there's only like four teams, but I could not even believe that number.
1: Yeah. Well, the Minnesota Lynx will play. They're the only team that has clinched the playoff. They're definitely going to be in the playoffs, and they still are, you know, number one. But yeah, I'm a little worried about them because it wasn't the best game ever. But I trust the coach. She will be on them about it. She did that. They had a loss a couple games ago and made it happen. So I was trying to check to see when our next game is. It's probably coming up this weekend. I'll take a look.
0: Do you think of cinched and clinched as the same word?
1: Oh, what did I say? Clinch or cinched?
0: You said clinched.
1: Are they not? Are you doing
0: They're not
1: gotcha?
0: The same word, but they, to me, seem like the same word, like the same meaning.
1: Yeah.
0: I feel like, is it interchangeable?
1: Cinched. I guess.
0: I mean, cinched is more like the...
1: Your waist. Yeah, you might cinch your...
0: Right.
1: The waist on your pants.
0: Thank you for translating what I did with my hands on the radio.
1: But I'm a Kari whisperer, is what I am. But I think it can, you know, be bigger than that.
0: I think clinched so too.
1: Seems more like an accomplishment, sort of, or something.
0: You secure it.
1: Yeah. Lynx will be playing Las Vegas Aces. That's going to be a tough game on Saturday at 7 o'clock. They're on the road, I believe, so they'll be in Las Vegas. So, still a lot of fun ahead. I'm excited for what the future is, and everybody playing really well. Our former player, Bridget Carlton's on the Portland team, and she's kind of their superstar, and she's a Canadian that is one of the most... She just smiles all the time, and it is so fun to see them before the game starts. Like, they hug her so hard, you know, her opponents, they lift her off the ground. They're so excited to see her again, and everybody's just really rooting everybody on. I'm seeing a lot more of when they knock someone down that the person knocked them down will help lift them up, not just their teammates. You
0: question
1: know?
0: For you about the WNBA. Kaitlyn Clark, you know, like, blew onto the scene, created a huge buzz around her. But it seems like people are not fans of her anymore, or is it the attitude? Is it what is? Can you tell me what's happening here? Because I thought she was like a darling to the sport.
1: Yes, and she still is, you know, one of the best players. I mean, she's been in the league for 3 years now. her team has a lot of controversy. You've probably heard that stuff. Sophie Cunningham is on her team that made some transphobic remarks.
0: Okay.
1: People are not happy that she is not commenting either way on that one.
0: That Caitlin's not commenting on her teammate?
1: Yeah, because it's her fellow teammate. Also, I think, you know, it is, the league is so much better. You know, the following year after Caitlin Clark, Paige Beckers came on the scene. This year, the rookies of Olivia Miles, AZ Fudd, and these amazing players, it's not as much like, you know, she's the only star player. Mm-hmm. They still, though, I mean, I think those games sell out, like at the Target Center, when people still want to make sure they see her. She's also from Iowa, so it's the closest place. But also, I think there's a lot of, she's arguing with refs and doing a lot of that kind of stuff, which is sort of normal, and the flopping as they do in professional sports and stuff. But
0: Kayla just texted in and said, Caitlin is a flopper. That's really funny.
1: Oh my God. Right as I said it. Oh, it's just so goofy when you, and then they show the playback and you're like, you barely got hit and you're like laying flat down on the floor. What are you doing? But it's not just Caitlin. Lots and lots of players. That's how things happen. So Kayla, glad you're watching. Maybe you have more to say about, I think it was an astute question there, Kari.
0: Okay, good. Also, had a text in from Lisa, we're talking about roadside attractions, and she said, you got to love the big fish in Bina, of course. How fun must that have been to eat in the belly of that thing when it was a hamburger stand? It was a hamburger stand? Is it still a restaurant? In Bina? I'm thinking of the one.
1: Yeah, that's the one.
0: That is Bina still?
1: Mm-hmm.
0: Oh, okay. And then she said, weren't you touched when it popped in the credits of National Lampoon's Family Vacation? I did not know this.
1: Huh. Wow.
0: Did you?
1: No, I did not know.
0: Are you a Lampoon's Vacation watcher of all the...
1: No, not really.
0: What?
1: I mean, Vacation, yes, but it's not one I need to watch again, and I've never seen all the way through a Christmas Vacation. Sorry.
0: Are you kidding me?
1: Yeah, I'm sorry. Not my jam.
0: That is still a classic in my household every year. European Vacation?
1: No.
0: Big Ben, kids.
1: No.
0: There's Big Ben.
1: No.
0: What?
1: Mm-mm.
0: You can skip Vegas Vacation.
1: There's that many?
0: Yeah, that was like the newer one, and it was not as good.
1: Julia is telling us the Big Fish is still a supper club, weekend only, though.
0: Ah, okay. Oh, Tim. Hey, Tim. Tim text in. You should come back and volunteer, Tim.
1: Mm-hmm.
0: He said, tell Kari and Heidi to look into geocaching as a fun and budget-friendly way to break up a long road trip and find interesting and unusual things along the way. I have never tried geocaching, but I totally would.
1: It'd be fun.
0: Is there an app for that?
1: Oh, yeah.
0: Okay.
1: It's all appy.
0: Okay.
1: Coming up next, local news and then more arts reporting coming from Andrew Dzingle.
2: For KAXE News, I'm Emma Crabb with the Up North Report. Over 1 million Minnesota voters took to the polls for a record-breaking primary midterm election. The Secretary of State's office reports this is the first time in the state's history that more than 1 million votes have been cast in a primary. About 25% of eligible voters participated in Tuesday's election, according to an unofficial count of the ballots. Ballots will continue to be reviewed and certified over the next few weeks. In the meantime, voters and candidates alike will turn their attention to the midterm general election on November 3rd. Democratic candidate Trina Swanson and Republican incumbent Pete Stauber are now set to face off in the 8th Congressional District midterm general election. Both candidates handily won their primary races on Tuesday night. For Swanson, it was an unforgettable moment.
3: I was looking at an app on my phone and I saw the check mark come up next to my name live and I just got goosebumps.
2: Swanson, a Hermantown resident endorsed by the DFL party, earned over 77% of the vote. She says her background as a former federal worker appealed to voters.
3: I left a career that I absolutely loved because I took an oath to the Constitution and not an administration, and I wanted to keep my integrity. And I think that's resonating with voters.
2: Swanson's Democratic competitor, Luke Gulbronson of Eveleth, finished with less than 17%. After the defeat, Gulbronson posted a concession message congratulating Swanson and calling the race, quote, the honor of a lifetime. Swanson will now pivot to the general election against Stauber, who's been in the U.S. House of Representatives since 2019. The incumbent Republican, who is also from Hermantown, earned over 85% of the vote against challenger Anthony Hamilton. Stauber has easily won three general elections since a somewhat close race for the open seat in 2018, following the retirement of the late Representative Rick Nolan. Swanson says her plan to attract Stauber voters hinges on conversation. She wants to prove to voters that her policies, not Stauber's, will make a positive impact.
3: We're going to stick to the facts. We're going to look at his votes and how they have negatively impacted families in this district.
2: Stauber and Gulbronson did not respond to KXE's request for comment. Republican State Representative Mike Weiner ousted incumbent Senator Paul Utke in a close race in Senate District 5. Megan Buffington has more.
4: Weiner beat Utke by less than 2 percentage points, earning about 200 more votes. The representative dominated the southern half of the district that he represented in the Minnesota House, winning in Long Prairie, Staples, and Ferndale. Utke won all but 9 precincts in the northern half of the district, carrying Park Rapids, Pine River, and Monaga, but it wasn't enough to fend off the challenge from Weiner. The race was so close that a reporting error in Todd County led to Utke initially being declared the winner based on the results on the Secretary of State's website. In a statement, the county said an incorrect file was uploaded while results were being processed. The error was identified during review, and the results were corrected just after midnight. Human errors like this aren't uncommon on election night.
5: We don't actually call them official results until we've gone through everything with a fine-tooth comb.
4: Pam Smith is the elections administrator in Cass County. She says starting Wednesday, election workers will go through an extensive proofing process before presenting the results to a canvassing board. That board will certify the results for the county. Then they'll send everything to the state canvassing board for another review and certification of higher-level races. Megan Buffington, KAXE News.
2: The Minnesota Department of Revenue is hosting a series of public listening sessions with the stated goal of finding meaningful ways to support property taxpayers. The sessions are taking place from August to October. They will examine the state's property tax system and explore recommendations to make the system more understandable, accessible, and accountable to property taxpayers. One of these meetings is planned from 1 to 2:30 p.m. Thursday and is available to attend virtually. Find more information at KAXE.org. That's it for the Up North Report. From the KAXE News Desk, I'm Emma Crabb, telling the stories of northern Minnesota through local news.
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0: Oh, what a fun song.
1: Do you need me to hold something for you so you can stand up, Heidi? I actually love the whole concept of that, because if you've been to Nashville, it is all bachelorette parties. I mean, mostly. And I can just imagine, like, overhearing this situation where friends are trying to help their friend up and relating it to life.
0: They're maybe wearing their princess sash.
1: And, maybe we need some of that energy a little bit, you know?
0: For sure.
1: Yeah. That's Maya DeVitri off her new album, All My Faith. Bachelorette Lessons was the name of that song. 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We also want to thank Dale's Auto Body, serving the auto body needs of Grand Rapids and surrounding communities since 1984, performing auto body and collision repair as well as auto glass replacement, dedicated to getting you back on the road after an accident. 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
0: Slight chance of rain this morning, cloudy, then sunny skies, high 79 to 82, and partly cloudy tonight with lows 53 to 59. 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
1: Bemidji Symphony Orchestra kicks off its season Saturday, August 15th at 7 p.m. at Bemidji High School Auditorium. Guest singer Emily Walter joins the orchestra on popular Broadway tunes in this concert called Places, People, It's Showtime. Andrew DeZingle has this story.
2: My name is Andrew DeZingle, and I'm the producer of Area Voices. Bemidji Symphony Orchestra's new season, Musical Escapades, begins this Saturday, August 15th at 7 p.m. at the Bemidji High School Auditorium. Today, I'm joined by the new executive director, Matea Elhard, to talk about what we can expect this upcoming season of the Bemidji Symphony Orchestra.
3: First off, tell me, who makes up the Bemidji Symphony Orchestra?
4: Well, it's a huge group effort. Myself, but most importantly, our musical artistic director, Dr. Beverly Everett. Of course, all the musicians and the board members. We've got a lot of volunteers that help us out. And I would say the audience also makes up the orchestra, because that's who we perform for.
3: Yeah, the musicians are all volunteers, correct?
4: Not necessarily, no. Recently, we have been able to reimburse musicians for their time.
3: Oh, okay.
4: So that's something that we're excited about, that we're able to offer. There are some that volunteer, but that's their choice. And mostly, though, we like to compensate artists.
3: Excellent. So how do the musicians, like, what's the process for them to join the Bemidji Symphony Orchestra?
4: They get a hold of our personnel manager, Gretchen Rush, and her information is on our website. So if you contact her, then she can get you set up with your spot in the orchestra.
3: What have we got planned for the 2026-27 season?
4: A lot of good stuff. Starting on Saturday, August 15th, of course, is our season opener entitled Places, People, It's Showtime. And we're bringing in a guest soloist, Emily Walter, as well as a few BSU students. That'll be a fun surprise. We're doing a bunch of Broadway hits at that concert. Then in October, we've got a John Williams, A Musical Life. So if you are a big John Williams fan or a movie music fan, that's definitely a concert not to miss. In November, we are doing our Nordic Adventures, bringing in pianist Oda Voltersvink, playing Grieg's Piano Concerto. We also will be doing a new fundraiser initiative that we've entitled the House Concerts at Concordia Language Villages, and that is going to be at the Norwegian Village, and that'll be, I think, just prior to that Nordic Adventures concert. And December, of course, is our holiday concert. We do a whole mix of all holiday music, and that's on a Sunday this year, finally. We have had to schedule it on a Tuesday, I think, in the past quite a bit, which isn't ideal, but this year, December 6th, at 3 p.m. on a Sunday, we have our holiday concert. In February, we have our classic violin solos from the big screen. That's another cinema-heavy concert. Both of our co-concert masters, Elliot Kivy and Sarah Hamron, will be playing some violin solos from all of your cinematic classics. In April, we have a really exciting concert called Join the Dance, featuring cellist Hannah Holman, and also a world premiere composition by Rebecca Burkhart. We were able to get a grant with the Bemidji Area Arts Endowment for this commission, and it's a really cool piece that is inspired by a children's book by a Canadian Ojibwe author, Richard Wagamese, and it's how animal people choose their leader. We're excited about that. Let's see, then we end our season with Fame's Bright Sky. We have another pianist, Anne Duhamel, coming in, and we'll be doing a bunch of great pieces then. Another thing to be excited for this year is we're bringing back the Bloody Mary Battle, and we'll be having that at the Loft Event Center this year.
3: So you just became the executive director this summer for the Bemidji Symphony Orchestra. First off, what does the executive director do?
4: A lot. I don't even know where to begin. It's all behind the scenes work that makes the concert go on. You know, ticket sales, publicity. We really have a volunteer board, and so I have to credit the volunteer board for all the work that they do. There's a lot of passionate individuals who have been part of the board for many, many years. And as far as I'm concerned, they're kind of leading the show. I'm just there to do the busy work of, you know, season ticket sales and handling donations, corresponding with people, just kind of connecting people, setting things up, putting pieces where they need to go. And yeah, we'll see, I guess. I've not been in the position very long, so I'm sure it'll be an adventure of figuring out what exactly I do.
3: But you do have a history of music, so can you tell me about kind of your past with music and what drew you to want to be part of the Bemidji Symphony Orchestra team?
4: I've been a musician my whole life, and I've also kind of found myself in leadership positions, you know, appointed to choir president, choir vice president, publicity manager, soprano section leader, stuff like that. And so I kind of just carried that momentum of being appointed to those positions, thinking that that's something that I could do professionally. And so I started playing with the orchestra about 10 years ago. And then about 5 years ago, I became the stage manager. And I had kind of thought about when the executive director role had become open in the past, that was something that I was interested in. I've also done a lot of clerical administrative work with the Department of Natural Resources, actually. And so I just have skills, I think, that have all kind of led me here. And it's kind of one of those things, you know, we all hear, if you find the right job, it shouldn't feel like a job. And that's exactly what this is. It's just a total passion project. And it really hasn't felt like a day of work since I've started. And so I think that's a good sign.
3: Yeah, that's great.
4: Yeah.
3: So you mentioned that there's also volunteers who aren't musicians. What do those volunteers do?
4: They do a lot of important stuff. Distributing posters around town, talking to, you know, donor relations. There's a lot of good connections that people have in the community. You'll see them at concerts, our ushers that hand you programs, just kind of helping make people that are in the orchestra comfortable. We brainstorm. I would say they volunteer their ideas to the orchestra so we can have fun projects. And they're just willing and able to help when you ask. And it's just great. It seems like any time I've had to ask upon someone to help out with something, I have more than enough volunteers. So it's been wonderful to work with everyone so far.
3: The Bemidji Symphony Orchestra has become sort of a staple of the Bemidji area. What do you think it is about that has not only inspired local musicians to take part in, but people who aren't even musicians who want to help something like this succeed? What is it about it that drives such passion in people?
4: I think it's exciting to be part of something that's big. And, you know, an orchestra, you can recognize the work that goes into that with all the rehearsals, and the graphic designer makes a very beautiful art out of all of our publicity, which I'm a huge fan of. And I think it's just exciting to be part of the experience of the orchestra. And that's something that I'm hoping to really help the orchestra grow in, is creating an experience of attending the orchestra. And I think live music is something, as you know, is just something to really be cherished and not necessarily, I don't know. I think it's really a nice, grounding, calming experience to attend an orchestra concert, but it can also be very invigorating and stimulating. You know, once you're actually there, some people might have this idea that classical music can be boring, but I would argue the opposite. You know, your imagination can totally run wild when you're sitting in a concert and not distracted by anything else. I think it's just a really healthy headspace to be in, and I hope that people really understand that and cherish that. And if they haven't been to an orchestra concert, knowing that that's what you get for your ticket price, you really get an experience that is like none other. And I think it's just nice to support, you know, your friends and your family, your neighbors, your coworkers. There's so many different people in the orchestra as musicians. You know, they're not necessarily full-time musicians. They've got jobs at banks and schools and wherever else people work. So I think it's just fun for people to come see their friends, family, and neighbors. And
3: it's so neat going to shows like these and seeing like, hey, I know that person and that yeah. person and that person and that person. And like, I had no idea that they played this instrument and at this level too.
4: Yeah. Yeah. A lot of times people say, I recognize you from somewhere. And I say, well, I'm in the Bemidji Symphony Orchestra. Oh, you're the person that runs around in the back playing all the instruments. And yeah, that's where you know me from. And so it's kind of fun.
3: As an executive director, do you have other goals that you're hoping to reach as, you know, now being the person in charge?
4: Well, I would argue I'm not necessarily in charge. I think, you know, this really is an art project that our music director is at the helm of. I'm just more of a supporting role. So I want to be able to take everyone else's ideas and see what we can do, all the nitty-gritty details to get those ideas accomplished. I guess I'm really in a position right now. I want to listen and learn and absorb as much as I can. Despite having been involved with the orchestra for about 10 years, I still think there's a lot to learn. And I want to make sure that we have a good, strong foundation to be able to make all those dreams come true. I don't think that we could move forward and grow unless we know we're stronger in certain areas. So I want to make sure that we're just really strong in the basic areas of any organization that can set us up for success.
3: And I suppose you had to go with the wheels already running, having joined just months before the first performance.
4: Yes, yes. It's been really, I've been thrown to the wolves, as they say. But I'm super grateful for our previous executive director, Katie Lutz. She's been on board, and she'll be on board until the first concert to kind of guide me through the process. And yeah, it's a very busy time of year setting up the new season. But I've had a very supportive board. And like I said, the volunteers and Katie and everyone's just been so helpful getting me set up to where I need to be. And yeah, it's been really fun. It's been really exciting and lots going on. I think I'll have a little more time to breathe later on this winter once we've got everything going. But right now I'm just enjoying all the excitement of it all.
3: Where can people get tickets for the upcoming performances?
4: They can get tickets. Of course, they're always available at the door. And then we sell tickets out of Lucan's Village Foods. And we've got an office space here, too, downtown. So you can always buy tickets just right at the office. However, I would say the most popular route is you can mail in a check with our season ticket package, kind of our mailer that we mail out to regular attendees. And you can also go online to our website, and that's a really easy and popular way to buy the tickets. I just think it's a really good time to check out the Bemidji Symphony Orchestra if you haven't or if it's been a while. I think there's always exciting things. I think there's new musicians coming in all the time. Like you said, all these different guest artists are great to check out. And truly, I think being able to sit at an orchestra concert for, you know, an hour of your day and just calm down and really get into the music and not be distracted, have a focused listening session to music, I think can really change you. It could be a life-changing experience. I truly think that if you haven't had a chance to check out the Bemidji Symphony Orchestra live here at the Bemidji High School, that's something you should put on your calendar. So I hope to see a lot of new people at the orchestra, and all the returning audience members, of course, is wonderful to see. And I'm just grateful for everyone who is a fan and who continues to support us.
3: Matea Elhart has been my guest today. The first show of the Bemidji Symphony Orchestra season will be this Saturday at 7 p.m. at the Bemidji High School Auditorium. 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
0: One of the many things going on this weekend in northern Minnesota. What are you going to be up to? You can text us 218-326-1234.
1: There is a slight chance for some rain today. Cloudy, becoming mostly sunny, highs 79 to about 82 degrees. And Friday looks mostly sunny, highs again 79 to 83. Might see some rain and thunderstorms Friday into Saturday.
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0: The Crazy Days Rummage and Bake Sale from the Bemidji Senior Center is Friday and Saturday. 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

A little soul blues here on KAXE. That one from an artist coming to Duluth this weekend for the 37th edition of the Bayfront Blues Festival. We just heard from one Johnny Rawls, a soul blues singer. That was from his debut in 1989. Title track of his first release called Here We Go. Rawls is playing first on Saturday. And someone I mentioned in the set list as, if you're going, you know, don't skip the early acts. Rawls also had a long career with Ovi Wright. We're going to hear when we get back to the tunes before he ventured out onto his own music. And lots of great modern blues musicians over in Duluth this weekend. Before Rawls, we heard this Angela Autumn tune, Electric Lizard, which I believe came out early on in July last month. New artist to me, another one on Garhole Records, which is a record label that I've been kind of growing to love over the last few years. Nick Shoulders was the first artist that I tapped into from them. Now Minnesota's own Creek Bend Carter Hogan, and they've had some other artists. And this Angela Autumn, beautiful Appalachian kind of folk Americana voice. That song is called Electric Lizard. And sometimes when songs have many FCC violations, they don't even bother. But I love that they just went ahead and just cut out all those. Not hard to tell what was going on there. That's going to be out on a new album called Believer. Twisted Teens and Edith Frost rounding out our first set of music on Headwaters today. I'm Malachi Coons, filling in for the on vacation DJ Dang. And I do have a very cool new Irish folk punk band banger for you. So you might not even know it's not DJ Dang. Stay tuned for that from the Merry Wallopers. We've also got our album of the week on the way at 9:30 from Mr. Adrian Young. Ever prolific, always high quality. And doing something a little new in his vein, but a new dance-focused effort that is coming up. We've also got more on Joni Mitchell, our pick of 76. We've got our slice of green cheese, of course, on the way. Going to pay tribute to Nancy Griffith, who passed away on this day 5 years ago. Got some love at the Five and Dime on the way. And we'll see what else we get to on the show this morning. Thanks for tuning in. 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More info on Facebook. Lots of folks chiming in this morning on favorite roadside attractions, whether it is a statue or a historical marker or a thrift store, anything to kind of break up the drive or maybe that you drive specifically to an ice cream shop. Let us know, 218-326-1234. Minnesota is definitely the land of the big fish roadside attraction. That seems to be, you know, our the most recurring theme you find. But we've got the Ball of Twine as well. We got some classics that are probably up there, you know, internationally known. Paul and Babe, maybe internationally known is really excessive, but Midwest, regionally known. We'll go with that. But yeah, I'd love to hear from you, 218-326-1234.

1234. Let's go to some Ovi Wright. As mentioned, you just heard Johnny Rawls before he ventured off on his own. He was in the band of Ovi Wright, who kind of a lesser-known southern soul singer from the 60s and 70s, but I think he's got some great tunes. And many years before Motorhead did Ace of Spades, Ovi Wright did it.

That is Grace Cummings here on KAXE, and a tune that is coming out on a full album just tomorrow, one that I'm very much looking forward to. Australian artist with a very unique voice, her Ramona album. Let's see, a couple years ago now, I believe 2024, really caught on here at KAXE. And one of those voices, you instantly know it's Grace Cummings. That's the title track from the album coming out tomorrow called Blood Horse, getting shades of a fitter, happier, healthier, okay computer there in the chorus of that one. Cat Power before that, we heard an early tune from her called Nude as the News, and Ovi Wright rounding out that set. Just about 30 minutes after 9 o'clock, this is Headwaters. Every weekday, your source for great music from 9 to 11 here on People Powered KAXE. I'm Malachi Coons. Coming up after this, the World Cafe at 11. And looking at your host for the rest of today, we've got John Henningsgaard hosting On the River from 1 to 4 o'clock. And then it's the Dead Set tonight. Stay tuned for that. Eric Mann from 7 to 10. And Henningsgaard, who I mentioned, is hosting this afternoon, also playing a couple shows around in La Porte this Saturday and Sunday. He and Two Hearted are playing two times, 1:30 on Saturday and 12:30 on Sunday at the Forest Edge Winery's Art Fair over there in La Porte. Already mentioned the Bayfront Blues Festival is going on this weekend. Tonight, a couple of shows. Trent Bergeron playing at Gregory Park in Brainerd, 6 o'clock. And then Willie Martin and the Rangers are at Carl Schuster Park in Bowabic. That one's at 6:30. Both of those kind of city-hosted summer concert series. If you have information on any of anything like that or any other concerts we should know about for our calendar or for the set list feature, send them to music@kaxe.org. 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Patterson's features clothing from brands such as Cool, Patagonia, Darn Tough, and Smartwool. 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It is time for our album of the week, Afro Disco Mikasa from Adrian Young. This is one he made specifically for the dance floor, and it's kind of drawing from his work of the past 6 years with the Jazz is Dead collection, although different, but definitely inspired by some of the jazz masters he got to work with, like Afrobeat co-founder Tony Allen and highlife pioneer Ebo Taylor, who I got to see last year at the Fine Line, not that long before Taylor passed away, which I'll always remember that as kind of one of those special concerts of a legendary figure of music that I love that I got to see, and I was glad to see Jazz is Dead spotlighted him. And definitely a healthy dose of those two on this new album, Afrobeat, Disco, Funk, and it really makes you want to boogie. Let us know what you think of this one. It's called Fire in the Disco, our new album of the week from Adrian Young.

0: some Nicole Atkins for you here on People Powered KAXE. The groovy country tune, Darkness Falls So Quiet, from our Goodnight Rhonda Lee album. Funkier side of country going along with the Jimmy Castor Bunch. Craziness of Supersound and Adrian Young's Fire in the Disco. 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Every Monday at the KAXE website, we'll be playing songs from it throughout the week. And also hearing our pick of 76, which is housed there. Stay tuned for that one. Looking at Joni Mitchell from 50 years ago, Hajira album that is coming up towards 10 o'clock. Stay tuned in just a moment here. Our slice of green cheese for you. Right now, I want to take a little look in at our forecast for the next couple of days. Becoming mostly sunny as we continue on today. Highs around 80. Once again, back into the low 50s overnight. Been a little stretch of kind of similar 80s highs and mid-50s lows. Tomorrow, you guessed it, mostly sunny. Highs around 80. There is some possible rain and thunderstorms tomorrow night. Lows in the upper 50s. Saturday, we have a good chance right now for showers and thunderstorms. Cloudy highs in the upper 70s. Right now, checking in around our area, it is 72 and sunny here in Grand Rapids. 70 still mostly cloudy in Bemidji. And pretty much the same across the board, hanging out right around 70 right now across northern Minnesota. And a mix of sunny to mostly cloudy in Brainerd. Kind of looks like the sun is coming out across the area. Again, our question of the week, what are your favorite roadside attractions? Whatever they might be, love you to send those in to 218-326-1234. We are hosting another volunteer training on Monday, August 24th. Do you want to be a DJ? Have you ever been interested in picking out the music that gets played on this station? It's a ton of fun. I know a few of us. That's kind of how we got started into public radio. I started as a college student. 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That's what makes KAXE a special thing. 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So we'd love for you to join us on Monday, August 24th, 6 to 7:30. Email volunteer at KAXE.org with any questions or to confirm your attendance. And wherever you are hearing this, wherever you're living, you can attend that training if you would like and still host your shows once you are make it through the very easy training. You can go back and host out of KBXC in Bemidji. It is time for our slice of green cheese, our daily trivia question. Be the first to call in with the correct answer, and we will send you a coupon for a treat at an area business. Our thanks goes out to today's sponsors, Keg and Cork in Bemidji, Crow Wing Food Co-op in Brainerd, and Hotel Rapids in Grand Rapids for making the daily slice of green cheese possible. If you have won sometime in the last 30 days, please hold your calls and give someone else a chance. Here is today's question. The director known as the Master of Suspense was born on this day in 1899. What is his name? If you know the answer or want to make a guess, call 218-326-1234. The question again is, the director known as the Master of Suspense was born on this day in 1899. What is his name? Call 218-326-1234. 1234 with your guess.
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0: Ladies and gentlemen, we do have a winner. 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

0: answers from you. What did you expect to find? 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
0: to
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3: Well, I have the key in my hand. 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
4: Now listen to me, all of you.

It is Wax Taylor here on KAXE. I was thinking about going a little trickier with our slice of green cheese and making you pick or at least identify which movies are sampled in that classic Wax Taylor Que Sera song. But they are multiple samples from films by the answer to our slice of green cheese today here on KAXE. Congratulations to Cindy from Bemidji, who will be going to Harmony Food Co-op. Cindy correctly answered our question today, which was, the director known as the Master of Suspense was born on this day in 1899. What is his name? And the correct answer there is Alfred Hitchcock. And yep, Que Sera there has samples of, let's see, I believe The Man Who Knew Too Much. And there's some more in there as well that I am blanking on. Been a long time since I've actually seen any Hitchcock movies. But nonetheless, you listen every weekday around 9:45 for the slice of green cheese. And be sure to tune in Saturday nights for our regular two-hour green cheese trivia show. Your host this Saturday will be Justine Jacobson. Back to the tunes here on Headwaters. We've got the latest from Sierra Ferrell.

0: A little bit of a different direction from Sierra Farrell. I am loving that one right there. It is called Trying to Love You. Farrell, after two incredible albums that both were a melding of Western, bluegrass, old-time music, definitely some country, very kind of Appalachian Virginia-style music, a little more sweeping, grand, kind of psychedelic country tune on that one. Haven't released information on a full album, but Farrell is going to be coming to Minnesota. Anyone checking her out, let me know. 218-326-1234. She's playing with Tanya Tucker August 30th at the grandstand of the Minnesota State Fair, which I think she's doing multiple dates with Tanya Tucker as well, which would be a... let me double check on that. But I think that would be a pretty cool show to check out. I got to see Farrell a couple times over the years. Both shows were incredible. Again, not a lot of songs like that one in her catalog, so we will see what comes next. 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I'm Malachi Coons, your Headwaters host this Thursday. Coming up at 11 o'clock, the World Cafe, and then John Henningsgaard hosting On the River at 1. It is time for our pick of 76.
1: Released in November of 1976, Hajira is Joni Mitchell's eighth album and a fine example of her restless and fiercely independent spirit. She once described herself as a singing playwright, and Hajira makes a serious case for that description. Each song is a complete story drawn from her own life. In this album, we hear Mitchell digging even deeper into her jazz explorations, moving away from rock musician session players and instead working with musicians like Jaco Pastorius, who helped her channel the sounds she was craving. Hajira is a whole unit, a collection of songs that wander and sometimes meander, very much channeling the road trip journey that inspired them. This album proves Mitchell isn't simply a songwriter. She constantly redefined what a song could sound like, what a woman could say, and where a musician could go when she refused to stay put.

A little 1-2 punch from the island of Ireland here on KAXE. That is The Undertones. They're a big hit. They are from Derry in Northern Ireland. Both lead singer Fergal Sharkey and bassist Michael Bradley celebrating a birthday today. Had to throw that classic tune from them. It's kind of have a life of its own, as very famously John Peel's kind of favorite song of all time, I believe. But lots of great tunes from The Undertones.

music, connecting what is coming out right now to what has come out before. And we've got new music from a BBO Sound Machine coming up next. It is county fair time. There are more, had a series of them last week, more this week, like Beltrami County Fair runs through the 16th in Bemidji. Carlton County Fair also through the 16th in Barnum. And Central St. Louis County Fair runs through the 16th, but starts tomorrow, and that one is in Meadowlands. Crossing Arts Alliance in Brainerd presents Reflections of Reality by painter Roger Dullinger now through September 12th. There's a reception and artist talk Friday, August 14th, tomorrow from 5 until 7. And the North Country Trail Association is putting on a hike through Grand Rapids tomorrow. Meet at the Itasca County Family YMCA parking lot at 6 for a brief ice cream social before a 4-mile one-way hike to East Rapids Elementary. You can either catch a ride back to the Y or hike back from there. 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The BBO Sound Machine have a new album called Chopping Mountain coming out mid-September, just about a month from now, and they just put out their fourth single from the new project. And it's a little bit of a departure from their typical kind of electro, very up-tempo, very not chaotic, but usually pretty high energy and a lot going on in their songs, kind of fusing West African and electro music from the UK in a really unique style that they have curated over their last several albums. But this one, it's kind of like a Stax soul song a little bit. It's got some very sweet horns. It's a song about love. And we're going to pair this one with when I think of horn-filled love songs. Got to go with some Curtis Mayfield. So that is coming up next. Right now, first, it is a BBO Sound Machine.

Nancy Griffith, Love at the Five and Dime here on KAXE, sending that one out on the fifth anniversary of Griffith's passing back in 2021. Definitely an artist up there with, you know, never been kept tabs on or tracked, but if you had to think of artists who have been played the most on KAXE over the decades, Nancy Griffith would absolutely be right up there, and that's her biggest tune, Love at the Five and Dime, to go along with a few different ways to sing about love. Curtis Mayfield, the horns, the message of that song too resonates, but man, Curtis Mayfield's horns are like, when I think about melody, that is what comes to my head first. So in Love from his No Place Like America Today album, and Abibio Sound Machine, starting off a couple of older tunes with a brand new one. They've got a new record coming out next month called Chopping Mountain. It is 10:30. 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Call Sarah at 218-326-1234. Checking in on more live music, Jordan Messerolles performing tomorrow, 5 p.m. in Nisswa at Big Axe Brewing. The Kenny Fiedler Band's at the Terrace in Aiken, 7 p.m. tomorrow. I did see they released that one has sort of been sold out. They will have a limited amount of tickets at the door for that event. So it's a take-your-chance kind of situation, but not a guaranteed spot at that one. Two Hearted at Forest Edge Winery Art Fair, as mentioned, Saturday and Sunday at the Art Fair. That is just south of LaPorte. And then the Blues Festival going on this weekend. Are you heading to any shows or seen some good ones lately? I'd love to hear from you. 218-326-1234. Now we're going to hear a Minnesota artist next that I know has played in Grand Rapids before. Some legendary shows at the skate park here in town. And I am talking about one of the members of the Blind Shake, who has a new record coming out and a new punk skate punk sort of lo-fi project called I Will Die in This Jean Jacket, which is a fantastic band name, if I do say so myself. I never was cool enough to wear a jean jacket, but I still like where they're going. They got a new song out called Too Bright, and it's all recorded directly to tape. This album is meant to be kind of both a love letter to mixtapes made for skating back in the day, and also as a pushback against AI in music. So all analog on this one. Again, this is new music from an artist who was in The Blind Shake, and they are from Marble, Minnesota. Check out this new tune called Too Bright here on KAXE.

That is Shannon Lay and those wonderful vocals. The Calling, the name of that one, and her new album, Past the Veil, here on KAXE. Our album of the week last week remains in heavy rotation for me. So many different, largely laid back, but still keeping it interesting with songs in that mood. And yeah, definitely she's been drawn on. I know she's talked about artists like Nick Drake, Vashti Bunyan, a variety of different 70s kind of British folk artist, and you can hear it especially in The Calling. Alejandro Escovedo, before that, we heard Can't Make Me Run from his Big Station album, teaming up with Tony Visconti for that one. And Too Bright started that set, I Will Die in This Jean Jacket. That is Minnesota music, and it's got Jim Blaha, formerly of The Blind Shake, now doing a little lo-fi indie punk music. It's 10:45. This is Headwaters. 15 more minutes of songs that I've got picked out for you today. Then the World Cafe comes your way from 11 to 1. John Henningsgaard hosting On the River from 1 to 4. And this evening, it is The Dead Set. Your host for that show from 7 to 10 is going to be Eric Mann tonight. Coming up Saturday night, 9 p.m., After Dark. Have you checked it out yet? Probably. It's been going for a little while, but such a cool feature to have different styles of music and deep dive into different genres. And we've got a new one that we haven't had before coming up this Saturday. DJ Ben Frankenstein is doing down tempo and break beats. Looking forward to that show. It's after Green Cheese Saturday nights, and it's for styles of music outside the normal KAXE mix, like punk, hip hop, electronic, different themed shows, lots of metal, and much more. Tune in for that one. Also, I want to let you know that every second Thursday of each month, the Grand Rapids MS Support Group meets at the meeting room in the IM Hotel. It's from 11 to 12:30, so starting shortly here, this event is open to all. Crow Wing County Master Gardeners have a plant sale this Saturday from 9 to noon at Northland Arboretum in Brainerd. 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And San Pagita and Aiken has their Better Together Wednesdays, a weekly community social event from 2 to 7 p.m. Includes games, art, music, and dancing. Find San Pagita on Facebook for more information. One more artist that is making the trip to Duluth this weekend, John Primer. We've got one of his new albums in right now, a project that he and his friends put together to pay tribute to a longtime blues venue in Chicago called Teresa's Lounge, and collected a lot of different folks. Kind of a place where over the years, lots of famous blues artists have played in Chicago, and John Primer's playing Saturday in Duluth. Here's one from the new record called Little by Little on KAXE.

0: More Minnesota music to take us out of Headwaters today. Another Sadie Gustafson Zook track from her House on the Park album. Available only on Bandcamp, not on streaming. A fundraiser album released earlier this year. And you've been able to hear it right here on KAXE. That one is called Kitchen. Sweet Meg with the Weed Smoker's Dream. And John Primer, Little by Little. He's playing Bayfront Blues Festival on Saturday. 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Coming up, World Cafe in just a moment, On the River at 1, 2 hours of hand-picked folk, rock, jazz, blues, and music from all around the world. John Henningsgaard, your host this afternoon, and tonight, Eric Mann bringing you The Dead Set from 7 until 10 o'clock. Sunny skies expected today. We've got highs around 80. That'll continue tomorrow as well. There's a chance of possible rain and thunderstorms tomorrow overnight, but the best chance for rain coming up is Saturday. Once again, highs for the weekend looking like mid to upper 70s right now around the area. It is pretty much sunny across the board. I do see some showers in the vicinity of Bemidji, 71 there, and up to 75 and sunny here in Grand Rapids. I'm Malachi Coons. Thanks for tuning in. Got Headwaters tomorrow right back here at 9 o'clock again. Now it's time for the World Cafe.
1: Nicholas Carpenter knows how to write a groove. Like on this song,

0: But as you get lost in the rhythm, there's a good chance Carpenter is just working through some sort of trauma. He's called his music Groovy Bummer Folk. And in just a few weeks, he's set to release his new album, King of Having Fun. Today, we've got a mini concert with the Nashville singer-songwriter featuring songs new and old, recorded earlier this spring at the Non-Convention. Plus, later in the hour, Nicole Atkins has a new home on Chris Isaak's record label and a new album, which means, yes, a new song. It's called When the Night Falls. When the night falls. It's a good hour. You should stick around. I'm Kaleo. This is World Cafe.
1: For KAXE News, I'm Emma Crabb with the Up North Report. Over 1 million Minnesota voters took to the polls for a record-breaking primary midterm election. The Secretary of State's office reports this is the first time in the state's history that more than a million votes have been cast in a primary. About 25% of eligible voters participated in Tuesday's election, according to an unofficial count of the ballots. Ballots will continue to be reviewed and certified over the next few weeks. In the meantime, voters and candidates alike will turn their attention to the midterm general election on November 3rd. Democratic candidate Trina Swanson and Republican incumbent Pete Stauber are now set to face off in the 8th Congressional District midterm general election. Both candidates handily won their primary races on Tuesday night. For Swanson, it was an unforgettable moment.
2: I was looking at an app on my phone, and I saw the check mark come up next to my name live, and I just got goosebumps.
1: Swanson, a Hermantown resident endorsed by the DFL party, earned over 77% of the vote. She says her background as a former federal worker appealed to voters.
2: I left a career that I absolutely loved because I took an oath to the Constitution and not an administration, and I wanted to keep my integrity. And I think that's resonating with voters.
1: Swanson's Democratic competitor, Luke Gulbronson of Eveleth, finished with less than 17%. After the defeat, Gulbronson posted a concession message congratulating Swanson and calling the race, quote, the honor of a lifetime. Swanson will now pivot to the general election against Stauber, who's been in the U.S. House of Representatives since 2019. The incumbent Republican, who is also from Hermantown, earned over 85% of the vote against challenger Anthony Hamilton. Stauber has easily won three general elections since a somewhat close race for the open seat in 2018, following the retirement of the late Representative Rick Nolan. Swanson says her plan to attract Stauber voters hinges on conversation. She wants to prove to voters that her policies, not Stauber's, will make a positive impact.
2: We're going to stick to the facts. We're going to look at his votes and how they have negatively impacted families in this district.
1: Stauber and Gulbronson did not respond to KXE's request for comment. Republican State Representative Mike Weiner ousted incumbent Senator Paul Utke in a close race in Senate District 5. Megan Buffington has more.
3: Weiner beat Utke by less than 2 percentage points, earning about 200 more votes. The representative dominated the southern half of the district that he represented in the Minnesota House, winning in Long Prairie, Staples, and Ferndale. Utke won all but 9 precincts in the northern half of the district, carrying Park Rapids, Pine River, and Monaga, but it wasn't enough to fend off the challenge from Weiner. The race was so close that a reporting error in Todd County led to Utke initially being declared the winner based on the results on the Secretary of State's website. In a statement, the county said an incorrect file was uploaded while results were being processed. The error was identified during review, and the results were corrected just after midnight. Human errors like this aren't uncommon on election night.
4: We don't actually call them official results until we've gone through everything with a fine-tooth comb.
3: Pam Smith is the elections administrator in Cass County. She says starting Wednesday, election workers will go through an extensive proofing process before presenting the results to a canvassing board. That board will certify the results for the county. Then they'll send everything to the state canvassing board for another review and certification of higher-level races. Megan Buffington, KAXE News.
1: The Minnesota Department of Revenue is hosting a series of public listening sessions with the stated goal of finding meaningful ways to support property taxpayers. The sessions are taking place from August to October. They will examine the state's property tax system and explore recommendations to make the system more understandable, accessible, and accountable to property taxpayers. One of these meetings is planned from 1 to 2:30 p.m. Thursday and is available to attend virtually. Find more information at kaxc.org. That's it for the Up North Report. From the KAXC News Desk, I'm Emma Crabb, telling the stories of Northern Minnesota through local news.
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6: From NPR, it's World Cafe. Hey, I am Kaleo. Nicholas Carpenter of Medium Build says of the music he makes, quote, "If you slow all of my songs down, they're just three-chord bummer country tunes." Like that sentiment, Carpenter has spent the last decade crafting deeply personal songs that balance humor, vulnerability, and heart. Originally from Georgia, Nicholas started making music in Anchorage, Alaska, before finding his way to Nashville. He had a breakout in 2024 with his record Country and is set to release his new album, King of Having Fun, on September 4th. Carpenter says it's Alan Jackson country mixed with alt-rock like Weezer and Harvey Danger. Consider me interested. Today, Medium Bill joins us for a mini-concert recorded earlier this year at the Non-Convention. It begins with the song from that 2024 album, Country. Here is Crying Over You from Medium Build.

0: Recorded live in Philadelphia, it is Medium Build with a new song to wrap up this mini concert. It is called Cone Off. New album King of Having Fun, due out September 4th. Want to thank mix engineers Josh Block and Jimmy Mansfield for their work on the session. And we've got more World Cafe in just a minute.
1: 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We have got our next volunteer DJ class coming up. We're looking for new voices for our airwaves here to host on the river and our other volunteer-led shows like KAXE After Dark. Our next class is on Monday, August 24th at the KAXE studio in Grand Rapids from 6 to 7:30. 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Hope to see you there. Here's more from the World Cafe.
0: Welcome back. It's World Cafe. Thanks again to Medium Build. 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Hat tip to our line producer, Will Loftus, and our senior producer, Kimberly Junod, for their work on the session. Nico Case released a memoir last year, currently working on a new musical, an adaptation of Thelma and Louise. Looking forward to that. Let's go back to 2009 for this one from Middle Cyclone. It's People Got a Lot of Nerve. Nico Case on the Cafe.

0: Courtney Barnett, One Thing at a Time. Creature of Habit is her latest album, and Courtney talked about how she'd hit a wall but ended up being saved by the presence of a praying mantis. It was a good conversation. You can hear it at worldcafe.org. Up next, Chris Isaak's label has a new artist, and we've got a new song to play from said artist when we get back to World Cafe.
1: More from the World Cafe in just a bit. Coming up at 1 o'clock today, you are on the river. John Henningsgaard is your host. And tonight, it's the Dead Set. It's the second Thursday of the month. And Eric Mann is your host for that tonight, coming up at 7. 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
0: Welcome back to World Cafe. I'm Kaleo. Nicole Atkins has a new album and a new home for said album, Wicked Game Records, which, yes, is the label of Chris Isaak. It's an imprint on Sun Records, so very cool. The new album is called Drama. It is out in the middle of September. Here is something that she says sounds like the drama of heartache. It's called When the Night Falls.

0: Wrapping up this hour of World Cafe with Tom Petty, Room at the Top, a song about very particular coffee orders. Thanks so much for being here today. 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Couldn't make the show without them. We produce this program from WXPN at the University of Pennsylvania in Philadelphia. I'm Kaleo. Catch you on the next World Cafe from NPR.
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2: 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I'm Kari Hedlund, and thanks for being here this afternoon. Weather will be becoming clear throughout the day with a slight chance for some rain, highs 79 to about 82 degrees. Overnight tonight, similar to what we've been seeing, lows in the mid-50s, and Friday looks mostly sunny, highs 79 to about 83. Good chance for some showers and thunderstorms on Saturday, highs again in the mid-70s to 80 degrees. 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There's a reception and artist talk tomorrow from 5 to 7. And Minds and Pines Revisited is August 14th and 15th at Bennett Park in Hibbing. Experience live music, art, and local food from 10 to 6 each day. Mindsandpines.org. Also, there's a plant sale the Crow Wing County Master Gardeners are having on Saturday from 9 to noon. That'll be at the Northland Arboretum in Brainerd. Shop a variety of locally grown perennials, shrubs, and ground cover. Here's more from the World Cafe. Then coming up in about an hour at 1 o'clock, John Henningsgaard is your host for On the River.
0: What's up, party people? This is World Cafe from NPR. I'm Kaleo, and coming up this hour, Leon Bridges has worn a lot of hats over the last few years. Country phase, soul phase, psychedelic phase, and now world music phase, courtesy of something that feels like Paul Simon's Rhythm of the Saints.

0: Song is called Light the Way. It is from Happiness Anytime, due out in September. Also, new music on the way from Devin Gilfillian. His latest record, Time Will Tell, features this song, Black Dog Rabbit Hole. Plus a whole lot more. So stick and stay, because it'll be fun. You know, fun. Remember that? I'm Kaleo. This is World Cafe.
1: This is the setlist on KAXC, where we highlight live music around the area for the upcoming week. I'm Malachi Coons. We are featuring three shows this Friday, Saturday, and Sunday, August 14th through the 16th, in Duluth, La Porte, and Park Rapids. The Bayfront Blues Festival is this weekend in Duluth, with 3 days of blues music at the Bayfront Festival Park. Gates open at 11 a.m. each day, with Friday headlined by Southern Hospitality, plus Eric Johansson and Lil Ed and the Imperials. On Saturday, the headliner is the Fabulous Thunderbirds, alongside Mud Morganfeld, John Primer, Gallia Volt, and I'd recommend getting there early Saturday for Johnny Rawls, a soul blues musician and band leader for O.V. Wright in the 70s. Sunday's headliner is Curly Taylor and Zydeco Trouble. It's the Bayfront Blues Festival in its 37th year this weekend in Duluth. Over in La Porte, there are two chances to catch Two Hearted this weekend, Saturday and Sunday, at the Forest Edge Winery. Two Hearted are John Henningsgaard and Lance Hedden, a guitar and saxophone duo playing folk, blues, and jazz. Saturday, they'll play at 1:30, and Sunday at 12:30. Two Hearted this weekend in La Porte. One more show for you is Saturday at 4 in the afternoon at Foxy's Bar in Park Rapids. Justice for String Bean are a progressive bluegrass band from the Fargo-Moorhead area who play high-energy bluegrass with traditional and modern influences. Their quartet features guitar, fiddle, banjo, and mandolin. Justice for String Bean this Saturday at Foxy's in Park Rapids. If you have information on concerts we should feature, email music at kaxc.org. The set list is made possible by the Arts and Cultural Heritage Fund, and we'll post the latest edition every Wednesday on our website.
0: All right, this first one goes out to anyone who has ever tried to date someone who is geographically unavailable. It wasn't for a lack of interest, they just lived too far away. Like in this song from J.D. McPherson, who is probably on the South Side, pining about a North Side gal.

0: in my knees and a wobble in my walk, and I'm trembling and I'm shaking.
1: Welcome one, welcome all. I'm Kaleo. It's World Cafe. I got to know what's going on with Leon Bridges. He's got this Paul Simon Rhythm of the Saints thing going for his new record, Happiness Anytime, which is due out at the end of September. But I'm interested in this song title, which is called Light the Way. And it reminds me of that expression, may the bridges I burn light my way. I hope that wasn't the case for Leon. But this song is so cool. Check it out. It's new music

0: little bit of country, a little bit of folk, a little bit of indie rock. I really dig that new song from Julia Jacklin. It's called Get Away From Me. I Think I'll Love You Soon. It's from her new album, The Gem, which is named for the bar in her neighborhood where she recorded the record. There's a bar on the first floor and a recording studio on the second. And the record is great. We've got a session with Julia coming soon to the cafe. Keep up with us by checking your local listings or just subscribe to us on Instagram or YouTube. That'll be a good way to keep up with all of the music we got coming through these doors. Stay close. 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
1: 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The Arrowhead Library System is offering acrylic painting kits now through August 31st at its libraries. Kits are designed for ages 13 and up and include a link to video instruction. Heartland Arts presents Noon Hour concerts every Thursday, now through August 27th at Calvary Lutheran Church in Park Rapids. Hear a variety of local instrumentalists and vocalists each week. Concerts start at 12:15. Here is more from the World Cafe, and then coming up at 1 o'clock, you're on the river with John Henningsgaard.
0: Welcome back to World Cafe. It's live from the archives. We're in the vault pulling out live recordings from bands and artists who have visited over the last 35 years. This one from 2017, one of my first sessions with the cafe and the first appearance from Mountjoy, who at the time were just a baby band. Now they're playing shows at Madison Square Garden. Here is Silver Lining from Mountjoy, live from the archives.

I think that's zesty applause. At least that's how I would describe the reaction from the audience to Bright Eyes' performance of Bells and Whistles, taped in 2025. Mountjoy before that, Silver Lining. Hey, I'm Kaleo, it's World Cafe, and Devin Gilfillian enters your ear space with this song from Time Will Tell. It's called Black Dog Rabbit Hole. New music on World Cafe.

0: Irish artist CMAT, C-M-A-T, When a Good Man Cries, from her album Euro Country. Also Eurythmics, Would I Lie to You, and Devin Gilfillian at the top, new music from his latest album Time Will Tell, songs called Black Dog Rabbit Hole. Few more to go. Stay close. This is World Cafe.
1: This is KAXE. 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Slight chance for some rain today, becoming mostly sunny throughout the day, highs 79 to about 82 degrees. Coming up is a bit more from the World Cafe. Then we head into On the River here on KAXE.
0: Welcome back to World Cafe. I'm Kaleo. One of the reasons why I'm not a big fan of saying this band sounds like this band, I'll do it every once in a while, but it's tough because sometimes that band has big shoes to fill. Like I said, these guys sound like David Bowie. You're going to be a little bit more judicious before you go, yeah, of course they sound like David Bowie. Take, for instance, this band, Mary in the Junkyard. They're a great band, but they've been compared to Big Thief, which is big shoes to fill. However, I'm bringing it up because I think they got the sauce. Check out new music from Mary in the Junkyard. It's Blood.

0: As we approach the end of World Cafe, vibing out with Adrian Young's Afro Disco Makossa. Appreciate you listening. It's been a good show. And if you want more World Cafe, check out our podcast, World Cafe, Words and Music, wherever you get your podcasts. We make this show from WXPN at the University of Pennsylvania in Philly. I'm Kaleo. We'll catch you on the next World Cafe from NPR.
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1: 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And you'll get a lot of support as you learn the ropes, and that doesn't really take too long. Well, good afternoon. I'm John Henningsgaard. I'm your volunteer DJ today, your volunteer host here as we go on the river, our mix of folk rock, blues, jazz, and world music. We do this weekdays at 1 and then again at 7, and also a couple times on the weekends. Good to have you along today. Well, we're going to take just a brief look at the weather here. There's a slight chance of rain around the region today. It doesn't really look like rain in Bemidji just now. Highs somewhere around 80 degrees. Tonight, lows are going to be dipping down into the 50s. Tomorrow, more sun with highs somewhere around that 80-degree mark again. Winds out of the east from 5 to 10 tomorrow, which is going to bring in a chance of showers on Saturday. They say a good chance for showers and thunderstorms. And yeah, but really not expecting to get much rain, and it's supposed to fall in a pretty narrow window for the most part. Could get in the Bemidji area, we could get a little shower maybe in the early morning hours, and then again somewhere towards the 6 p.m. hour. So just beware of that for Saturday. I guess we just did a little camping at Scenic State Park and had an idea of when the showers were supposed to roll in, and then they rolled in at an entirely different time, you know. But the forecast had changed at the last minute, I guess. All right. Well, as I noted, a mix of folk rock, blues, jazz, and world music, and Sweet Meg checks a couple of those boxes. Meg's from New York City and started gigging at 22, went to Paris to study jazz vocals, and recorded this album in 2021 after returning to New York City and working as a jazz musician in various capacities. She recorded this album with some folks she met along the way. The album is entitled Massive Negroni, and it was just released here a couple months ago. This track is Slip in Mules.

off of their first full-length LP. That was Duluth band Peat Bogs with the title track Settin' In. We heard from Luther Dickinson with, featuring the vocals of Dadrian Johnson there with King Bee, and started things off with Slippin' Mules from Sweet Meg. 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I'm John Henningsgaard. We are on the river, our mix of folk rock, blues, jazz, and world music. Thank you for joining us this afternoon. 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It is county fair time. And happening this week, the Beltrami County Fair.

is on now through Sunday, August 16th. That's in Bemidji. And in Barnum, it's the Carleton County Fair. Kicking off today, running through Sunday, and the Central St. Louis County Fair begins tomorrow in Meadowlands. Sad Daddy, the Arkansan four-piece. Got their start in 2010, and just have a new album out. It's called Ozark Shine. This track features the stand-up bass player Melissa Carper. Did we turn off the stove?

From 2016, Karen Savoca with I Shook the Tree. We heard a couple new releases before that. It was Sad Daddy at the top with Did We Turn the Stove Off, and the West Texas Exiles with Division. 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I'm John Henningsgaard. Pleasure to be your host this afternoon. Programming on KAXE is supported in part by Ampers, Minnesota's community radio stations, and also Proof Alliance, handing out extra large reusable tote bags at 10 a.m., noon, and 2 p.m. each day at the State Fair at the Ampers booth in the Education Building. The University of Minnesota Extension will be presenting several free workshops on woodland stewardship for family forest landowners in Itasca County. They begin on August 21st. You can find full details at z.umn.edu. Brainerd checking in at 80 degrees under partly cloudy skies at this hour. It's partly cloudy. Just about, well, at Park Rapids says sun. Sunny sky, 78. Partly cloudy in Bemidji here, 75 degrees. And Grand Rapids checking in at 78. And sun in Ely, 76 degrees. We're heading for highs today somewhere around 80 degrees.

off of their 2026 LP. That was Remember Sports, featuring the vocals and songwriting of Carmen Perry. Ghost. And we heard from Bruce Springsteen, 1982, Reason to Believe, recorded there in his bedroom, his New Jersey bedroom with a four-track cassette recorder. Reason to Believe. And at the top, from 2018, The Rebels of Tijuana, out of Geneva, Switzerland, Erotique. You are tuned to KAXE, KBXE, Northern Community Radio. I'm John Henningsgaard. Thank you for joining us this afternoon. 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The 18th Annual Lakes Area Music Festival is being held now through August 23rd. The festival brings top classical musicians from around the world for performances throughout North Central Minnesota, including the opera Carmen, flamenco, outdoor concerts, and some yoga. 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

Parlor Greens, bringing us into the 2 o'clock hour here on Northern Community Radio. We also heard from Suzanne Vega in this set. We of Me, Bob Coratore and Friends brought us Troubles on Your Mind, featuring the vocals of Carla Denise. And at the top, it was Slow Down from Clarence Gatemouth Brown. This is 91.7 KAXE Grand Rapids, 90.5 KBXE Bagley-Bemidji, 89.9 Brainerd, and on your smart speaker. 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

Yes, indeed. Sunny skies today around the region. High somewhere around 80 degrees. It's going to dip down into the 30s tonight. And then mostly sunny skies again tomorrow. Again, approaching that 80 degree mark. But the east winds tomorrow are going to bring in a chance of rain on Saturday. Good chance, they say, for showers and thunderstorms. None of them seem to be bringing too much moisture. I suppose if you get a thunderstorm, you know, if that develops over you, you could get a little bit more. And that's probably good for most of us, bar the... there's no talk of big winds and storms, I don't believe. So, all right. Well, it's time for our album of the week. And this week's album is entitled Afro Disco Makossa from Adrian Young. Young is a L.A. musician and producer. He co-produces the Jazz Is Dead series. And it's got this new Disco Makossa release here. So we're going to hear a track from that. This one is entitled Number One.

I'm talking to her. Got my own life to live. I'm the one who's got to die when it's time for me to die. So let me live my life the way I want to. Sing on, brother. Play on.

If Six Was Nine, from the Jimi Hendrix Experience. I'm thinking that was some psychedelic rock and roll. What do you think? We heard from Aretha Franklin, Baby, I Love You. And at the top, from our album of the week, was Adrian Young and Number One. Afro Disco Makossa. It's an EP. Makossa is a Cameroonian word for dance. All right, that sounds like a fairly experimental thing. Young is, in my understanding, is largely a producer. Afro Disco Makossa, our album of the week. Let us know what you think.

0: 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Our son was quite taken by his Golden Messenger's recent release. The album is entitled I'm People. He was kind enough to gift that to me for Father's Day. And we're going to hear the title track right here. I'm People, His Golden Messenger.
1: I've been knocking on your gate,

Well, that was a bit of a family influence set there. Son Jude had shared his Golden Messenger's latest release with me. We heard the title track there at the top entitled I'm People, and finished up with Big Thief, which Edie Larson, our granddaughter, shared at the family camping trip this past weekend. She shared that Big Thief, she's a big fan of Big Thief, and so I pulled something from the shelf there, and that was their track, Los Angeles, off of their 2025 release, Double Infinity. And in between, we heard from Casey Musgraves, Back on the Wagon. 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We are On the River, our mix of folk, rock, blues, jazz, and world music. 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Now through September 12th, there's a reception and artist talk tomorrow. That's Friday, August 14th, from 5 to 7. Christy Miller has shared the song Mercury Blues around the Bemidji area for a while. And I didn't know exactly where that song came from, but I found it on the recently released Classic Blues from Smithsonian Folkways. So the song was recorded in 1948, written in part by the recording artist Casey Douglas, and with help from Robert Geddens, a songwriter. Douglas was born in Mississippi and landed in the San Francisco Bay Area in the mid-40s, where he began his music career. Mercury Blues.

Oh, what has happened to Miss Myra and the Moonshiners? It was off of their 2018 LP, Sunday Sinning. EP, rather. The Sheikh of Araby. We heard a single there, a new release from Elin Jewell with Soul Kitchen. That is one of my favorite songs in 2026. And one of my favorite albums, I do believe, is Dominique Fils Aimé. The more I listen to her recent LP, Going Home. Excuse me, that was the name of the single. The album is My World is the Sun. Fils Aimé is of French Haitian heritage. So we heard the title track off of... No, that was a single, so excuse me. Single, Going Home. And we started things off with Mercury Blues from K.C. Douglas. You are tuned to KAXE, KBXE, People Powered Radio in Northern Minnesota. I'm John Henningsgaard. Thank you for joining us this afternoon. 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That's in Grand Rapids. You're going to meet at Itasca County Family YMCA parking lot at 6 p.m. for a brief ice cream social before a four-mile one-way hike to East Rapids Elementary. You can either catch a ride back to the Y or hike back from there if you like. And Mines and Pines Revisited happening tomorrow and Saturday at Bennett Park in Hibbing. 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A Fool for You.

Eddie Lockjaw Davis with the Tommy Flanagan Trio bringing us into the 3 o'clock hour with Lover. We heard from Marsha Ball and Eugene. John Primer off of his new release, John Primer and Friends, tribute to Teresa's Lounge. It was 7 nights for 7 years, talking about that very lounge. And at the top, Valerie Wellington, A Fool for You. This is 91.7 KAXE Grand Rapids, 90.5 KBXE Bagley Bemidji, 89.9 Brainerd, and on your smart speaker. 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

Bagley reporting 84 degrees at this hour under partly cloudy skies. It's 79 in Fair and Big Fork, 82 in Hibbing on fair conditions there. Aiken also fair and 80 degrees, mostly cloudy in Park Rapids, 78 degrees. We're reaching those highs right around 80 degrees today, lows in the 50s tonight. And highs back around 80 tomorrow, with winds out of the east, and that's going to bring in a chance for showers and thunderstorms on Saturday.

0: if that's one place that I ever known. That's one place that I ever known.
1: That's Patty Griffin's tune, All the Way Home. Her album came out last year, and I kind of got trapped with the tune Back at the Start. I like that so much. I really never gave the rest of the album much of a listen, but been doing that a little bit in the last couple months and finding some interesting things. All the Way Home. Then we heard from Chicago Farmer, a project of a fellow named Cody Dykoff, who I'd always assumed was 24 and just getting things going. And but he's talking about growing old. The album is entitled Homemade, and that was Great River Road. And Cream at the top with White Room. 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But I think I already told you that, so

Well, much to think about in those last couple of tunes there. I was really quite taken by the Chicago, Cody Dykoff's tune, The Great River Road. The young people grow up so fast, and the old people move so slow. I used that line in response to a wisecrack from our daughter-in-law this weekend on the family camping trip. Yeah. Well, where are we headed here? Kelly Smith, Brainerd musician, did some recording in the last year or so at Rhino Studios in Minneapolis, and she just laid down some tracks, 5 tracks. So we're going to hear one of those. And this was recorded live in studio. It's called Little Match Girl.

Long Chain Charlie and Moundsville from the Slocan Ramblers. From Toronto, Canada, I do believe. We heard from the Pogues there with the broad, majestic Shannon, a live version in which I could scarcely understand a word. And Little Match Girl, live at the top from Brainerd's own Kelly Smith, recorded at the Rhino Sessions, Rhino Studios in Minneapolis, or St. Paul, I'm not sure, or the Twin Cities area, I'm not really sure. Yes, indeed. 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I'm John Henningsgaard. My pleasure to be your host this afternoon here for another 30 minutes. Top of the hour. It's All Things Considered from National Public Radio. We hear from the CBC, the Canadian Broadcasting Corporation, at 6 o'clock with their version of the day's news. It's called As It Happens. 7 o'clock, Eric Mann is in the studio to continue the On the River, the live On the River programming, and Eric will also share the dead set with us as we adjust to the post-Steve Ross era. And Headwaters there's an encore version of Headwaters with Malachi Coons this evening at 10. Programming on people-powered Northern Community Radio. 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And the city of Bowabic hosts Music in the Park on Thursdays at Carl Schuster Park now through the end of August. That means tonight, 6:30. Rain or shine, Carl Schuster Park in Bowabic. All right. It's one from Samantha Fish.

0: Okay, miss, I don't run.
1: Oh, that's a great track. Off of The Suffers' 2018 release, Everything Here, that we heard Won't Be Here Tomorrow. And Cedric Burnside gave us Poe Black Maddie there, a traditional tune off of his Hill Country Love LP. And at the top, Don't Say It, from Samantha Fish. You're listening to KAXE and KBXE, People Powered Radio in northern Minnesota. I'm John Henningsgaard, on the river with you for another 12 minutes. A mix of folk rock, blues, jazz, and world music. Thank you for joining us this afternoon. The Arrowhead Library System is offering acrylic painting kits. Now through August 31st at its libraries, kits are designed for ages 13 and up and include a link to video instruction. How nice. Sampaguita in Aiken hosts Better Together Wednesdays, a weekly community social event from 2 to 7 p.m. Includes games, art, music, and a dance party. Find Sampaguita on Facebook for more information. Well, Jerry Garcia passed away in 1995 at the age of 53. And 20 years later, in Columbia, Maryland, they held the Dear Jerry celebration, celebrating the music of Jerry Garcia. They put out an album there, some fine music. So we're going to hear one of my favorites and one of the most celebrated tracks from Widespread Panic. This is Morning Dew.

Widespread Panic with their version of Morning Dew off of the Dear Jerry album, celebrating the music of Jerry Garcia. Eric Mann with the Dead Set tonight at 8 p.m. Check that out. Well, I'm John Henningsgaard. Been my pleasure to be with you this afternoon. This is 91.7 KAXE Grand Rapids, 90.5 KBXE Bagley Bemidji, 89.9 Brainerd, and on your smart speaker, celebrating 50 years of people-powered radio in northern Minnesota. 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
1: I'm Elsa Chang.
2: And I'm Juana Summers. What kind of role could the National Guard play at polling places during the midterm elections?
3: I think what we are about to see is going to be the deployment of National Guard soldiers to, quote unquote, protect the security of the vote in November.
1: Also, Crimea is facing constant drone attacks from the air and sea as Ukraine challenges Russia's grip on the peninsula.
4: You are arrested if you speak Ukrainian, if you have Ukrainian keyboard, if you have Ukrainian music.
2: And the imbalance of labor in many relationships where the woman out-earns the man.
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5: Live from NPR News in Washington, I'm Ryland Barton. The Pacific-based aircraft carrier USS George Washington is heading toward the Middle East. This comes after reports of mental health and supply issues aboard the USS Abraham Lincoln, which has spent a record-setting 240 days at sea supporting the Iran war. Massachusetts Democratic Congressman Seth Moulton is a Marine veteran and one of the lawmakers demanding answers about the reported conditions on the ship.
6: It's so obvious that nobody here believes in the mission. I don't believe in the mission. How can our troops floating around the Gulf believe in this mission when it's been an abject failure, when it's actually done more to empower Iran than can curtail their nuclear weapons program or anything else? And that's why we got to end this war.
5: Independent military news outlet Stars and Stripes reported family members and sailors saying the roughly 5,000 service members aboard the Lincoln have endured food and water shortages, disrupted mail service, and long work days with little time off. The Navy acknowledged the Iran war has created an environment, quote, where traditional supply hubs in the Middle East were disrupted by combat actions. The American-Israel Public Affairs Committee, or AIPAC, is focused on strengthening the U.S.-Israel partnership. As NPR's Barbara Sprunt reports, it's become the center of a debate over money and politics.
7: AIPAC's affiliated Super PAC has spent about $62 million in this cycle, according to Open Secrets, which tracks campaign spending. For comparison, that's close to the amount spent by crypto and AI-related Super PACs. AIPAC is often singled out by name in ads and in campaign speeches, becoming a proxy for growing distaste for money and politics. Here's Democratic political analyst Van Jones.
8: Now it seems like AIPAC has somehow become the symbol of everything that's wrong with like money and politics.
7: The organization faces a difficult moment. For decades, there was strong bipartisan support for Israel, support that has waned in the last few years. Barbara Sprunt, NPR News, Washington.
5: Search and rescue operations continue in western Colombia 3 days after a powerful earthquake killed more than 270 people. About 500 others remain missing. The mayor of one of the hardest hit areas is asking residents to cooperate with rescue efforts. Reporter John Otis has more from the city of Cali.
9: Colombian officials know they are in a race against the clock to find people trapped in collapsed buildings. Cali Mayor Alejandro Eyre says they are now focusing on 7 sites in the earthquake zone where they have the best chance to save people.
10: Necesitamos mucho orden.
9: The mayor also called on Cali residents to avoid the disaster zone so as not to cause traffic jams or get in the way of rescue teams. He added that workers inside the buildings need silence so their listening devices can detect signs of life. For NPR News, I'm John Otis in Cali, Colombia.
5: Major U.S. stock indexes rose today. This is NPR News. The company that operates the network of Flock cameras that record license plate numbers of passing vehicles is making changes intended to quell privacy concerns and address abuses by some law enforcement members. Once optional guardrails will be mandatory by January 1st. Among them, all law enforcement customers will have to implement an audit tool that's intended to flag abnormal search behavior. New research from UC San Francisco reflects a change in care for low-risk prostate cancers in the veterans healthcare system. April Demboski of KQED reports more physicians aren't defaulting to invasive treatments.
11: Historically, low-risk prostate cancers were treated aggressively with surgery and radiation. This often led to devastating side effects like incontinence and erectile dysfunction. UCSF urologist Matt Cooperberg says many of these men were overdiagnosed and overtreated.
12: Meaning men would go on to surgery, radiation therapy, other treatments that they did not need, that did not extend their life, and only threatened their quality of life.
11: But according to Cooperberg's research, the tide has shifted in the last 20 years, especially at the VA. Doctors have backed off overtreatment. Now, 93% of low-risk prostate cancers are monitored with blood tests and checkups. For NPR News, I'm April Domboski in San Francisco.
5: Baseball returns to the Field of Dreams in an Iowa cornfield tonight with a game between the Minnesota Twins and Philadelphia Phillies. Inspired by the 1989 movie starring Kevin Costner and James Earl Jones, the game's played on a major league regulation field amidst the cornrows of Dyersville, Iowa. This is NPR.
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14: 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I'm Andrew DeZingle. 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Looking at weather tonight, should be partly cloudy with lows 53 to 59. Tomorrow, mostly sunny with highs 79 to 83.
15: 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I'm Juana Summers.
16: And I'm Elsa Chang. The Democratic Party continues to see an intra-party divide. Farther left progressive candidates who identify as Democratic Socialists have had a rising influence, winning some notable primaries. But some election results this week might have shown limits to that influence. To talk about all of this and some unique findings on how swing voters are feeling about socialism, we're joined now by NPR senior national political correspondent Mara Liasson. Hi, Mara.
17: Hi there.
16: Hi. Okay, so this week, a self-described Democratic Socialist narrowly lost the Democratic primary for governor in Wisconsin. What did you make of that?
17: Well, what I make of it is that the Democratic Party is engaged in a giant experiment about whether Democrats think that left-wing candidates, candidates who claim the socialist mantle, mm-hmm. like Francesca Hung in Wisconsin, who lost, right. can win in swing states and swing districts, not just deep blue areas like New York City or Colorado. So now we're moving a few steps down the road, and this experiment is taking place in the Midwest. Democratic Socialist, as you said, in Wisconsin, who public polls showed was well ahead, lost a very close race. And that has some Democratic moderates breathing a sigh of relief in Wisconsin. It shows that voters might be reluctant to back a socialist candidate when there's a good chance that a Trump-backed Republican wins the seat or office in the general election. And I think the bottom line on this is that affordability is very important to Democrats, but electability might be even more important.
16: Hmm. Well, what is the next step in this experiment with running progressives?
17: Yeah. In Michigan, the progressive candidate, Abdul El-Sayed, who doesn't describe himself as a socialist, but does share some of the same views on taxing billionaires or health care, abolishing ICE, he won the Democratic primary for U.S. Senate. And right. now we have to see how he does in a general election in what is a toss-up race. El-Sayed's opponent is Mike Rogers, a Trump-backed Republican who started out as a very harsh critic of Trump, especially after the attack on the Capitol in 2021. But lately, he's been echoing the president when it comes to election fraud claims. Those claims are false. But this is going to be a test of a left-wing Democratic candidate against a MAGA Republican in a swing state.
16: Well, yeah. Speaking of swing states and swing voters, I know that you observed focus groups this week that added some nuance to this whole debate. What did you hear from them?
17: Yes, this is our monthly focus group Swing Voter Project. We talk to voters who backed Joe Biden in 2020, then Donald Trump in 2024. These are not people who tend to vote in Democratic primaries. They're much less ideological, but they are exactly the kind of independent and moderate swing voters that Democrats in swing states like Michigan have to win if they're going to succeed in a general election. And one of the biggest surprises in our focus group this month, which was from the battleground state of Nevada, was their reaction to socialism. They were asked whether they would automatically disqualify a self-described socialist candidate. And most of these voters, these are all Trump 24 voters, mm-hmm. they were remarkably open-minded. And we're going to hear a little bit from some of these participants. They agreed to be in the focus group on the condition they only be identified using their first names. So here is Marianne, Sean, and Melody.
18: I think of Democrats as being more centrist, whereas socialist Democrats are more about community.
19: They're looking for, you know, higher wages, unions.
20: They're at least looking at ways to make sure that everybody is taken care of.
17: So there really were two takeaways. One, that they were so open-minded about socialism and not reflexively disqualifying, but also how these voters described socialism. They seemed to describe it as a more robust social safety net, more like social democracy. They did have more negative things to say about communism, and that explains why Donald Trump has chosen communist as the label he wants to tie to Democrats. He doesn't call them socialists because he knows that socialism isn't the negative epithet that it might have been at one time.
21: Exactly. Oh, okay, so what else struck you in this month's focus groups?
17: The other thing that struck me is how bitter and angry voters are about the economy. They're not poor, but they feel broke. And we know from polls that voters, especially young voters, are open to socialism only because they feel capitalism isn't working. It's too hard for people to afford the basics of a middle-class life, healthcare, education, housing. And here is just a little taste of what these voters said, Justin, Jasmine, and Marianne, when asked about their own economic situation.
22: God, the rising cost of everything, from apples to gas to roof over my head to insurance to everything.
0: These billionaires have all this money, and we are making minimum wage.
18: My son has worked on the strip for 22 years, and he can't make ends meet, so I have to make the ends meet for him.
17: Again, these are all Trump 2024 voters, but this is another big experiment. Will that animus, will that anger at incumbents be enough to lead these swing voters to vote for Democrats in the midterms? And so far, we are not seeing that. The Democratic Party is just as unpopular as the Republicans among these voters.
21: That is NPR's Mara Liasson. Thank you, Mara.
17: Thank you.
23: Remember when Miranda first started dating Steve in Sex and the City? Miranda's this successful lawyer, Steve's a bartender, Miranda's ambitious, and Steve likes to watch Scooby-Doo. And Miranda tells Carrie they're having issues.
24: What is wrong with you guys?
25: I don't know. It's like he's a kid, and I end up nagging him all the time. I'm mean mommy, and believe me.
23: And these days, in real life, it seems like there are a whole lot of Mirandas. If you are chronically online like I am, you've probably seen tons of stories about heterosexual relationships where women are not only carrying the financial load, but also everything else. The logistics of their relationships, keeping the house clean, taking charge in parenting. This has been a huge conversation in my friend group. And the question we keep asking ourselves is, what is going on here? To discuss, we brought in Hannah Horvath. She's a financial planner and personal finance journalist. And she recently wrote a piece on Substack. It's called Women Are Making More Money. Why Are They Still Doing Everything Else? Hannah Horvath joins us now. Welcome to All Things Considered.
26: Thank you. Happy to be here.
23: Okay, so Hannah, your article on Substack picks up where this recent article in The Cut leaves off. And that article is called Call Her Mommy. And in it, Angelina Chapin writes about Gen Z women who are in these relationships they feel are lopsided in terms of both finances and the responsibilities of a relationship, like planning dates and doing the laundry. And the question that many of these women seem to be asking themselves is, what are the men doing? When you read that article for the first time, what questions did it bring up for you?
26: Yeah, it had me thinking a lot about how the economic agreement that comes with the relationships, which, you know, whether we realize it or not, you know, relationships are a little bit of an economic agreement. It's changed so drastically over the past couple of decades, but those kind of conditioned gender roles when it comes to that unpaid labor, whether it be emotional labor or just domestic labor, just hasn't kept up. So, you know, women are kind of making these great strides and, you know, building financial independence. And when they're in these heterosexual relationships, you know, the split between making the money and then also kind of keeping track of the household and relationship, that hasn't caught up. And, you know, I think there's been a lot of online discourse about, you know, where are all the good men, and, you know, feeling like you're kind of in these relationships where it's like, well, what are you even bringing to the table? I feel like I'm kind of doing everything here.
23: And you also took a look at the actual economic data behind these heterosexual relationships that we're discussing. What did you find?
26: Yeah. So I found that, you know, while women are still experiencing a gender pay gap, that we are getting more earning power in the workforce. And there are a rising percentage of households where women are the primary breadwinner. And yet, even in those households where women are the primary breadwinner, they are still doing the majority of the domestic labor, whether it be cleaning or cooking or, you know, being the primary caregiver. And again, it just goes to show that, you know, even though the economic, you know, model of a relationship is changing pretty quickly, that the embedded norms of what each person in the relationship should be doing in the household has more or less stayed the same.
1: Based on your experience, how does this imbalance affect how people structure their partnerships or even how they plan their families?
26: Definitely. I mean, I think, you know, finances has become really top of mind for people when it comes to hitting these big milestones, like getting married or having kids, because it's become just so expensive to hit a lot of those milestones. And so I think people are thinking a lot more about finances when it comes to partnership. And I think in addition to that, as women kind of gain more earning power in the workforce, they're thinking more critically about, you know, okay, I can reach this financial independence. I want a partner who is sharing that level of ambition or drive or what have you. And as I wrote in my newsletter, you know, ambition for women, I think, is a form of almost protection because, you know, we still struggle with an earnings gap. There's a motherhood penalty if we decide to have kids.
1: Yeah.
26: So I think a lot of women are viewing ambition as a way for them to protect themselves economically. And, you know, I think that's why a lot of women are questioning relationships. Like, is this actually going to benefit me, or am I just going to kind of get dragged backwards? Which a lot of the women in that Cut article, you could kind of see how it was negatively affecting their lives, both financially and probably emotionally.
1: There's also this really sort of interesting flip side to this that you highlight, and you describe it as a broken bargain for men. Tell us more about that.
26: Yeah. So, you know, I talked about how men have been struggling in the past couple of years economically. You know, there's a stat that I think 1 in 3 young men still live at home. And I think it's, you know, men are struggling in the current economic conditions in the same way women are. But I think in our society, a lot of men and masculinity is derived from this idea of being a provider. So not only are men, you know, suffering from the same economic outcomes women are, they're also having a little bit of an identity crisis.
1: How would you handle one of these relationships where the woman is just, frankly, taking on way too many roles, possibly like all of the roles?
26: Yeah, well, I'll start by saying I'm not a relationship expert, but what I will say is we oftentimes use something like salary as a litmus test for, you know, if someone's successful or not. And a lot of times that domestic labor gets completely swept.

0: 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I'm Andrew DeZingle. Coming up next is your Daily Dose of Phenology, where John Latimer looks back at his nature notes from this date. 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
1: On today's date, August 13th, in the year 2004, I see the first fireweed going to seed. Legend or rule of thumb has it that in Alaska, when the first fireweed goes to seed, it's 6 weeks until the first snowfall. That has not often been the case here in northern Minnesota. We get our first snowfalls typically late October, early November, where we get a few flakes falling, but it's more than 6 weeks from the first fireweed's gone to seed to the first snowfalls. Fireweed, those beautiful magenta patches of weeds that bloom along the highways as they set up for that seed burst, the pods that remain behind after the flowers are done blooming are the same color as the flowers. So they are that kind of pale magenta color that is so beautiful. And as they go along and begin to break open to blow out their first seeds, the white seeds are kind of curly. They remind me of my dad's white curly hair. The old pine hog himself had white curly hair that looked like the seeds of the fireweed.
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3: 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I'm Elsa Chang.
4: And I'm Juana Summers. With relentless drone attacks from the air and from the sea, Ukraine is challenging Russia's hold on Crimea. Early today, one of those strikes knocked out electricity for hours in the largest city. This Black Sea Peninsula is usually packed with families enjoying summer beach vacations, but not this year, as NPR's Greg Myrie reports.
5: Here's a Russian woman on social media describing life in Crimea these days.
6: Transportation is completely at a standstill. No gasoline, no fuel, no power. The stores are closed. The banks are closed. Nothing works at all. There is no water either.
5: No one expected this. Crimea was the first place Russian leader Vladimir Putin seized when he initially invaded Ukraine in 2014. An estimated 1 million Russian troops and civilians have poured into Crimea to make it more Russian and less Ukrainian. Yet in recent months, Ukrainian forces have made life in Crimea increasingly miserable, with nonstop drone attacks from both the sky and the sea. Russian military facilities have been hit hard. For civilians, a critical shortage of basic services keeps getting worse in a place that relies heavily on imports.
7: I think Putin's got a problem here.
5: Mark Montgomery is a retired U.S. Navy Rear Admiral who comes to Ukraine regularly to help train the military. He's keeping an eye on Crimea.
7: You cannot keep that many people in a place with limited water, no fuel, limited foodstuffs. I mean, they're going to have to leave.
5: Crimea juts into both the Black Sea and the Sea of Azov. Its location and climate have made it a prize for centuries. For Russia's military, Crimea is a warm water port to the south. Tourists are drawn to the mild weather and picturesque views of the sea and the mountains. Hanna Shellist is the head of security programs at the Ukrainian PRISM think tank. She said Russians eagerly moved to Crimea a decade ago.
8: Because some of the Russian military, for example, were coming together with their families, buying property and staying and dreaming about staying there.
5: They often moved into homes vacated by Ukrainians who'd fled. Russian security forces

0: forces still maintain tight control over Ukrainians who've remained.
1: Because you are arrested if you speak Ukrainian, if you have Ukrainian keyboard, if you have Ukrainian music. Any demonstration of you being Ukrainian, you are arrested.
0: But Russia's grip looks less secure with Ukraine's recent drone campaign. This includes almost daily attacks on Russian ships and ferries delivering food, fuel, and other essential supplies. Ukraine says in the past month, it's hit more than 130 Russian vessels in the Sea of Azov and more than 80 in the Black Sea. Dmytro Pletenchuk is the spokesman for Ukraine's Navy.
2: Russia didn't expect these measures from us. Now they're trying to catch up with our technology. But it takes them 6 months, and we keep improving. Russia is now at a logistics dead end.
0: Here's a key point. Russia controls the entire coastline of the Sea of Azov, which is an inland sea. Yet Russia has effectively lost control of the water, losing it to a country that doesn't currently have traditional Navy ships or sailors at sea. Mark Montgomery says Ukraine's Navy has been overachieving throughout the war.
3: The Ukrainian Navy is the most successful Navy in the world without having a ship get underway for a day.
0: The reason, he says, is Ukraine's pioneering use of powerful explosive drones at sea, both on the surface and underwater. Now, to be clear, Russian forces still control all of Crimea, though some Russian civilians appear to be leaving. And while the Russians are suffering tough blows, they're delivering some of their own. The Russian Navy is striking international cargo ships that pick up Ukrainian corn, wheat, and sunflower oil in the port of Odessa. 10 sailors were killed in one attack, and most international ships have now been scared away, says Hanna Schellest.
1: These ships are not even Ukrainian. The only guilt is that they are coming to Ukraine.
0: Meanwhile, Ukraine's President Volodymyr Zelensky recently told Fox News that Ukraine isn't trying to recapture Crimea, at least for now.
4: Is Crimea back on the table?
5: We will see. I don't know. The land is very important. It's our territory. It's our history. It's about our houses. But the most important, not to lose people.
0: His Russian counterpart, Vladimir Putin, called Crimea an inseparable part of Russia when he seized it. Today, he's conspicuously silent about the troubles there. Greg Myrie, NPR News, Kyiv.
6: We may be in the final stretch of summer, but there is still time to get outdoors and, if you're lucky, find a place to swim. NPR's Brian Mann spent a day paddling a wild river in northern New York, searching for the perfect sand beach.
7: It is a scorching hot August day, and I am drifting with the current down the Ausable River.
8: The Ausable River in far upstate New York winds through forest, then a delta wetland lush with birds. A woodpecker knocks in the trees. Then a kingfisher flits past, bobbing and chattering just above the water.
7: There's a great blue heron that just lifted off over the marsh.
8: Most of the paddle I'm by myself, but just shy of where the river opens onto Lake Champlain, a woman in a bright yellow kayak paddles up to me. Bonnie Powers grew up in this area. She's 65 years old. I ask if she paddles a lot by herself, and she grins and nods.
9: It's just in me to do it. I just love it.
8: She says this river is a favorite with its silver maple trees and the lipstick red cardinal flowers blossoming along the bank.
9: It's like a fix for me to be out in nature, be peaceful, and think and not have clutter in your head.
8: After chatting a while, we paddle our separate ways, and soon the river changes.
7: It's like a curtain opening, and there's the big lake and the green mountains of Vermont on the far side, just this huge sweeping view, blue sky and kind of a summer shimmer to everything.
8: I make my way along the shore where the lake shallows. The sand is the color of amber. Feels amazing on my bare feet. After beaching the canoe, it's finally time to dive in. The water is the perfect kind of cold. It rinses away the heat and the sweat of the paddle, so I linger. swimming and sunbathing in this sweet final part of summer. Brian Mann, NPR News on Lake Champlain, New York.

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1: The U.S.-Israeli war against Iran is approaching 6 months, and behind the headlines about the Strait of Hormuz and the economy are the people trying to survive both the bombings on their country and the increasingly hardline regime in power. We hear from Iranians in the border town of Van in Turkey, where our colleague Hadil El-Shalchi is reporting. 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
2: 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I'm Andrew DeZingel. 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
3: This is National Native News. I'm Jill Freitas. The state of Alaska is working with the Federal Emergency Management Agency and other agencies to collect what is known as right-of-entry forms from households impacted by ex-Typhoon Halong. The form is required for getting certain types of assistance with winterization and debris removal. It allows authorized recovery agencies to enter properties to inspect, document, and complete recovery work. Completing the form does not guarantee that work will be performed. The form is for households both that may need or have already received assistance in the forms of emergency winterization or storm-damaged homes, temporary weatherproofing or securing openings, moisture control or minor temporary repairs, limited heat or fuel-related stabilization, and or certain types of private property debris removal. This story was provided by KYUK's Evan Erickson. The Navajo Area Indian Health Services and the New Mexico Department of Health have signed a memorandum of agreement to support rural health initiatives through data sharing. KUNM's Jeanette Didios has more.
4: Director of the Center for Health Protection at NMDOH, Dr. Laura Parajon, says the coordination between the state and the Navajo Nation is crucial.
5: It's important that Navajo Nation has the same access to high-quality data that we do, that they get similar data that allows Navajo Nation themselves to conduct their own analysis, and that they can design their own culturally meaningful public health interventions for themselves.
4: The agreement is a first step in partnership between state and tribal public health departments to make sharing information easier and filling gaps in data. It will help better identify unmet needs, coordinate care, and monitor outcomes. Tribal liaison for New Mexico Department of Health Janet Johnson from Santa Clara Pueblo says tribal leaders need to be able to access data instantly, such as a system used to track sexually transmitted diseases, including HIV.
6: And that will help Navajo Area IHS support their public health surveillance and give them, again, that real-time access to see where these outbreaks are occurring, what they need to do, and again, with our support, to be able to better address any issues and concerns that are affecting their populations.
4: The current agreement does not include any state appropriations. For National Native News, I'm Jeanette Didios.
3: On Tuesday, Arizona Democrat Governor Katie Hobbs announced an economic agreement with Northern Arizona tribal leaders. It's meant to bolster the Four Corners region at a time when the coal industry is in decline. KJZZ's Gabriel Piatarasio has more.
7: The MOU is between the Navajo Nation, Hopi Tribe, and the state, all of which are vulnerable to coal mines and power plants shutting down. That includes the Four Corners plant, which could close by 2031. The Navajo-owned company that fuels the aging facility recently announced plans to extend the life of a massive coal mine by more than a century. But with coal giving way to cleaner, more efficient fuels, state and tribal leaders are coming together to ink a five-year commitment to track closures and promote the well-being of coal miners. For National Native News, I'm Gabriel Pietrazio.
3: On this day in 1803, the Kaskaskia tribe signed a treaty with the United States at Vincennes in the Indiana Territory. Under the agreement, the Kaskaskia ceded most of their lands in what is now Illinois to the U.S. The treaty provided the tribe with reserved lands, annual payments, and other assistance. The agreement was negotiated for the United States by Territorial Governor William Henry Harrison, who later became President. I'm Jill Freitas.
0: National Native News is produced by Kawanak Broadcast Corporation with funding by the Corporation for Public Broadcasting.
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11: From NPR News, this is All Things Considered. I'm Elsa Chang.
12: And I'm Mary Louise Kelly. When you live in Washington, as I do, you get used to all sorts of extraordinary things. Presidential motorcades tying up the streets, military helicopters buzzing up and down the Potomac, and over this last year, members of the National Guard patrolling our neighborhoods. About 800 service members were deployed last August. Since then, their numbers have swelled to nearly 5,000. And their assignment has been extended until January 2029. Well, as I said, their presence has become routine, but there is nothing routine about questions over the role the National Guard could play in the upcoming midterms. That was one of the topics we discussed on NPR's weekly national security podcast, Sources and Methods. Joining me were correspondents Kat Lonsdorf and Tom Bowman, who covers the Pentagon.
13: I was talking to a senior Democratic strategist, and he said, I was asking about the midterms, you know, and what are your concerns? And I thought he would say, well, hopefully the Democrats will pull it off. But what he said was, I'm worried about ICE agents going to the polls, National Guard showing up at the polls, and maybe suppressing the vote or scaring people and so forth. And then beyond that, this talk, if the midterms don't go the way the president wants, the strategist said, I could see, you know, the military maybe going to some states and seizing ballot boxes. I know that sounds outlandish, but there is that concern that these people are talking about because of this military presence.
14: Yeah, I've been hearing similar concerns for months now. You know, I've been talking to people for a year about this deployment, and increasingly in those conversations I've been having with constitutional law experts, former military officials, it goes very quickly to the midterms. You know, this,
12: like before you bring up the midterms, this is where their head is?
14: Yes. Okay. And I called up retired General Randy Manner. He was once a top official for the National Guard, and he's really against this deployment in D.C., and I called him the other day to talk about the extension and this one-year mark we're hitting, and he really quickly raised his concerns about the midterms.
15: I think what we are about to see in the United States is going to be the deployment either at the federal level or at the state level of National Guard soldiers to, quote-unquote, protect the security of the vote in November. Since we are less than 100 days away, I think that is the greatest threat. I hope I'm proven wrong. I really do.
12: I mean, can't just spell out specifically what does that look like? Like, how do we get from presence patrols walking the streets to some kind of threat to election integrity?
14: Yeah, I mean, I want to be clear. There are very strict federal laws against military presence around polls. But when I talk to people about this, there's a couple different ways it can play out. Largely, it involves invoking the Insurrection Act, which I know we've been kind of talking about for a year now. President Trump likes to talk about the Insurrection Act, especially when he's talking about the National Guard. And if you invoke the Insurrection Act because, you know, there was unrest after elections or because he saw that there was some kind of threat to elections, something like that, right? Yeah. That would mean that he could seize control of the National Guard in various states. So the president would then control the National Guard and NORTHCOM would then control the National Guard.
13: But the bar is pretty high for that. Presidents have invoked the Insurrection Act in the past during the Eisenhower-Kennedy administration because the states weren't enforcing desegregation laws. But again, it's a high bar. There has to be some specific reason. You can't just say, well, I'm worried about the vote. We're going to send the guard in.
14: Yeah. There's also the concern that, you know, governors who are maybe Republican, agree with this administration, could willingly deploy their National Guard to various cities in their states. And maybe you wouldn't have troops at the polling places, but you could have troops patrolling the streets, and that creates a kind of chilling effect when people are trying to vote or going to vote or going to protest, something like that, right? You know, like I said, there are a lot of people that are paying attention to this and trying to kind of start ringing the alarm bells in case this is a situation we are heading toward as the midterm elections come up soon. I talked with retired Major General Stephen Lepper. He's a former JAG, a military lawyer, and he's part of a group of former military lawyers who have written a report to Congress about these very concerns.
16: When you start down this road where it becomes more and more acceptable for the military to be used domestically, you start encountering these situations like midterm elections that will essentially impose the will of the people commanding those forces on our fellow citizens.
14: And, you know, some members of Congress have also been talking about this. You know, back in March, General Guillo, he is the commander of NORTHCOM, who would potentially be in charge of the troops if President Trump does invoke the Insurrection Act or something like that. And he was asked about this exact scenario in front of Congress. Here's one exchange with Senator Alyssa Slotkin. She's a Democrat from Michigan.
17: And if you were asked to move uniformed military into polling locations without any credible threat reporting of an armed force countering the United States, would you send those forces in?
18: Ma'am, I recognize that that's against the law and I would not follow an unlawful order.
14: So you hear him pretty clearly there say that he doesn't think that he would not follow that order. You know, Senator Tammy Duckworth also pushed him on that in that same congressional hearing. And he said very clearly, I don't think they should be anywhere near there when talking about the polls, that if given the order, I would look at it very closely. But, you know, as we've talked about on this podcast before, Defense Secretary Pete Hegseth has shown he has no problem firing military leaders who don't agree with the administration.
19: Just to inject one other point, which is National Guard troops are wherever they are because they're following orders and trying to serve their country. Do mm-hmm. we have any sense of what the conversation is among any of these National Guard troops who are actually out patrolling and who are caught up in this whole discussion we're having?
14: Yeah. You know, I have been talking to some of them. You can stop them on the street and talk to them. Maybe some of you have. You know, they're all not authorized to speak to the press. They're active duty. So I don't grab right. my microphone and put it in their face. But, you know, a lot of them will tell me we're here because we're following orders. We're not doing anything illegal. We're just walking around, that kind of thing. A lot of the Guard who are here right now in D.C. volunteered for this deployment. I think that's kind of an important note. They raised their hands for it. That can be for a variety of reasons. They make extra money by taking these deployments, for example. But I have been talking to some members who have served in this mission, who aren't part of it anymore, who have been talking to me anonymously because, again, they're still active duty. They're not allowed to speak to the press. And, you know, there are some real moral quandaries that they're having about this deployment and about the extended presence of the military here in the city.
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1: 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I'm Andrew DeZingle. 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Meet at the picnic tables by the marina. Programming on KXE is supported in part by Ampers, Minnesota's community radio stations, and Proof Alliance, handing out extra-large reusable tote bags at 10 a.m., noon, and 2 p.m. each day of the state fair at the Ampers booth in the Education Building. The Grand Rapids Tuesday Summer Concert Series wraps up August 18th. The Grand Rapids Area Big Band will perform at noon at the Evangelical Free Church. 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
2: With headlines from around the state, I'm Zan Holston.
3: Our entire community is grieving the loss unnecessarily due to domestic violence. Hopkins is an extremely close-knit community, and we all mourn together.
2: Four family members are dead after a tragic incident of domestic violence. It happened at two locations in two different cities, with one of them being a home daycare in Hopkins in the Western Metro. The suspect stabbed and killed his wife and 7-year-old child, with six other daycare children in the home at the time. The Hopkins police chief says the other six were not injured, at least not physically.
3: Any event involving the loss of life is a difficult process, but when children are involved, it's especially devastating.
2: Police say a daycare father witnessed the stabbing when he walked inside the house to drop off his child. He ran out and called police around 9 a.m. yesterday. The suspect shot and killed himself in Hopkins, but police say he also stabbed and killed a 78-year-old female member of the family in the southern metro suburb of Burnsville, but they have not released the timing of that murder. State records listed the daycare's license as active for up to 10 children, with no restrictions and in compliance with state regulations. A crew member working to battle wildfires in the Superior National Forest has died. The U.S. Forest Service says the person experienced a medical emergency and was taken to a medical facility where they later died. The Forest Service did not say whether the death was linked to firefighting. Tuesday's statewide primary drew record turnout for a non-presidential year and set up a historic November. At least 1.1 million people voted, and for the first time in history, two women will be at the top of the ticket for governor. Republican Lisa Damoth became the state's first woman Republican nominee for governor. She beat party-endorsed Kendall Qualls and President Trump's pick and former MyPillow CEO Mike Lindell. Damoth will face DFLer Amy Klobuchar, putting Minnesota on track to elect its first woman governor. The U.S. Senate race matches DFLer Lieutenant Governor Peggy Flanagan with Republican and sports reporter Michelle Tafoya. Tuesday's primary also produced a notable rural legislative upset. Republican State Representative Mike Weiner defeated incumbent Senator Paul Utke in north central Minnesota. In Red Lake, only one of three school board incumbents seeking re-election advanced. And in Bemidji, the council's first indigenous woman, incumbent Audrey Thayer, will face former council member Ron Johnson for the at-large seat. Down south in Mankato, the city will let a temporary ordinance expire that limits law enforcement officers, including federal immigration agents, over concerns it could trigger a lawsuit. The city passed a rule in February requiring officers working in Mankato to identify themselves, keep their faces uncovered, and wear body cameras. But recent court rulings have Mankato uncertain about its legal position regarding the rules. Mankato city manager says it can control its own staff, but a permanent, broader policy could get the city sued.
4: If you were to put that emergency language in, you know, in either another emergency ordinance or in permanent policy, the likelihood is high.
2: Instead, the council adopted a resolution saying, except when required by law, city employees will not enforce federal immigration policies. When so many local newspapers have disappeared, 92 years of continuous publication can feel almost miraculous. The Minnesota Spokesman Recorder was founded in 1934 by civil rights activist and businessman Cecil Newman. Today, the family-owned paper is Minnesota's oldest black-owned newspaper, and it still publishes a weekly print edition. CEO and publisher Tracy Williams Dillard says the reason it endures is the same reason it exists. Community.
5: One of the biggest keys is just staying consistent to what we're doing. Our first and foremost mission is to serve the community.
2: The paper will celebrate its anniversary Saturday with a legacy yacht cruise on the St. Croix River. And finally, Minneapolis is turning up the music and the flavor for a celebration of Somali culture this weekend. The fourth annual Somfest hits the stage at the Lake Harriet Bandshell Saturday evening with cultural performances, food, and lots of music, including the sounds of Dalmar Yare, who you're hearing right now. The Somali Culture and Music Night is free and open to everyone, so bring your appetite and maybe your dancing shoes. For North Star Stories, I'm Zan Holston.
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7: And I'm Juana Summers. It hit 104 degrees today in Rennes in the Brittany region of northwestern France. That is a place known for cool, rainy summers, but not this summer. Europe is now in its fifth heat wave of the season. NPR's Eleanor Beardsley reports from Paris, where the high reached 99 today.
8: The streets of Paris are baking, and there's a hot wind that blows. It doesn't even cool down at night. It's our fifth heat wave of the summer, and people are absolutely exhausted.
9: Really hard, especially when in the night it doesn't go down.
10: 20-year-old Adèle Vézilier and her father Jan Vézilier are hurrying home, where they say it's a little cooler than the street. Like most Parisians, they don't have air conditioning, but they close their shades all day to block the sun and open at night for cooler air. It's the succession of heat waves that's so hard, says the father. Before, we would have maybe one per summer. Paris summers historically hovered in the mid-80s, not anymore. The first shocking blast of heat came in 2003, killing tens of thousands across Europe, mostly older people. Now they're coming every year, several times. Heat waves have intensified over the years because of human-caused climate change. The high temperatures and intense drought this year have sparked wildfires that have burned through hundreds of thousands of acres in France and Spain. Olivier Proust is a weathercaster with Météo France, the National Weather Service.
11: The new climate is every day rewriting its own story. I'm sorry to say that these conditions are the new patterns of summer in France and in all the Western Europe.
10: Scientists say Europe is heating faster than any other continent for two main reasons. The atmospheric and oceanic currents buffeting it, like the Gulf Stream, are changing and intensifying. And Europe is the closest continent to the Arctic, where melting glaciers mean the Earth is absorbing more heat and sunlight. Parisians are already changing their habits to adapt to the warming climate. The Seine River, shunned for bathing for more than a century, has now become a regular swimming hole. Camille Cochin and François Gérard have just had a dip at the docks built by the Eiffel Tower.
12: C'est une sensation extraordinaire.
10: It's extraordinary and totally relaxing, they say. And what a view.
12: Ah oui, ça sauve nos étés. Pour les gens qui sont pas
10: vacances. Those of us who can't get away on vacation, says Cochin, the Seine is saving our summer. Eleanor Beardsley, NPR News, Paris.
6: Okay, not many kids can claim the title of museum curator, but 11-year-old Anderson Taylor sure can. He opened a natural history museum in Cambridge, Illinois in 2024 when he was only 9 years old. And now, Anderson can add youngest male museum curator to his list of already impressive accomplishments. And he joins us now. Welcome and congrats on winning a Guinness World Record.
13: Yeah, thanks for having me in. Yeah.
6: So, wait, okay, Anderson, I just want to start by going back to the very beginning of things. Tell me how you even got the idea to start the Cambridge Natural History Museum.
13: So, yeah, when I was about 7 years old, we went on like a family trip to Scotland. We were looking for some dinosaur footprints on a beach.
6: Yeah.
13: And they told us about this fun museum called Staffan Dinosaur Museum, and it was really cool. It was like a little one-room museum.
6: Wow.
13: So when we got home, I told my dad that I wanted to start a museum.
6: Okay, so you get inspired to open a museum all those years ago, and now you have your very own museum. What does it look like on the inside?
13: Well, it's a little one room museum, and it's got a whole bunch. It's like about 13 display cases, wow. And most of them are in a big circle, essentially around the room.
6: And what sorts of artifacts are on display?
13: We've got seashells, minerals, gemstones, dinosaur fossils, some replicas, Native American artifacts, and stuff like that,
6: Wait, so Anderson, help me picture this. How do you go about regularly finding artifacts for your museum?
13: So a lot of the collections donated fossils. But when we do go out and find fossils, most of the time, surprisingly, I find them in my driveway.
6: What? What happened in your driveway many, many, many, many eons ago?
13: So the gravel that's in our driveway is limestone, and limestone is generally just fossils. Uh-huh. And that's actually how my first fossil was found. It had this little corkscrew-looking thing in it. It's called a crinoid. They were very cool animals that looked like plants, surprisingly. And we also had some coral pieces in there.
6: That's amazing. So just give me an idea of what it's like to be a curator day to day. What does a day in your life look like?
13: So usually I wake up around 6 o'clock in the morning and I grab the keys, or depending on if it's open or not, my special signature hat, go up there, open it up, and then I essentially for the rest of the day, depending on if there's people or not, I will just look at the rocks and kind of just study them, see if I can find anything new about them. Or if there are people in there, I just give them a tour of the entire museum.
6: What happens to the museum while you're at school?
13: So usually at school, nothing really happens there except for the few times that I get pulled out of school to open up because someone wants me to open up.
6: Your teachers are cool with that?
13: Sometimes. If it's somebody reserved to go to the museum, then they're fine with that.
6: I mean, you have a job to do, right?
13: Yeah.
6: Exactly. Do you still have as much time to go fossil hunting on your driveway?
13: Whenever I have the free time to, I sometimes do.
6: So awesome. So Anderson, what is your ultimate dream? If you have a professional dream yet at your age, do you think that museum curation is something you will always be involved with?
13: Yeah, I think it will be. Museum curating is just going to be my thing. It's really fun.
6: Well, is there a famous museum out there in the world that you would love to one day be a curator for?
13: The American Museum of Natural History would be a fun one to curate.
6: Oh, right here in Washington, D.C.?
13: Yeah.
6: Oh, I could totally see you there.
13: Mm-hmm.
6: Well, it was so fun talking to you, Anderson. Thank you so much.
13: Yeah, you're welcome.
6: That is Anderson Taylor, curator of the Cambridge Natural History Museum in Cambridge, Illinois, and the youngest male curator in the world. Maybe I can get you to cut class and let me into your museum one day.
13: I mean, I'd be fine with that.

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2: 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And looking at weather tonight, partly cloudy skies with lows 53 to 59 degrees. Tomorrow, mostly sunny with highs 79 to 83. East winds 5 to 10 miles per hour, gusts up to 15. Overnight temps in the upper 50s, low 60s with possible rain and thunderstorms. Saturday, good chance for showers and thunderstorms.
0: The USS Abraham Lincoln has been on an extended deployment and played a key role in the war with Iran.
3: Lawmakers have raised concerns about the conditions on board. We speak to one of them, Democratic Congressman Seth Moulton.
0: For Thursday, August 13th, it's All Things Considered from NPR News. I'm Juana Summers.
3: And I'm Elsa Chang. This hour, AIPAC's election spending has become the center of debate about money in politics.
0: What's the group's real impact and what's misinformation?
4: It plays into old stereotypes that Jews are disloyal, people with some global conspiracy that's sinister.
3: And a piece of a SpaceX rocket accidentally smashed into the moon last week.
0: But don't worry, scientists say they can use impacts like this one to learn more about how the moon got its craters.
5: When I saw the headline that there was going to be something hitting the moon and we knew when and where, I was excited. That's great.
3: First, this news.
6: Live from NPR News in Washington, I'm Ryland Barton. The U.S. ambassador to Israel is condemning what he calls a horrific act of terror by Israeli settlers against Palestinians. NPR's Daniel Estrin reports the U.S. is urging Israel to remove those besieging Palestinian homes in a village in the occupied West Bank.
7: A group of settlers has camped outside Palestinian homes in the village of Kusra for days. One of the homes under siege belongs to a U.S. citizen. Palestinian families have been trapped with restricted access to food and supplies. U.S. Ambassador to Israel Mike Huckabee says the U.S. asked Israeli forces to remove the settlers, whom he called Israeli terrorists. Israeli forces dismantled the settler tent Wednesday, but detained only one Israeli, former mayor of the village, Hani Odeh. He said Thursday the settlers were still there besieging the Palestinian families in the presence of the Israeli army. This comes during a spate of settler attacks and land takeovers. Daniel Estrin, NPR News, Tel Aviv.
6: Todd Blanche has addressed the Justice Department workforce for the first time as Attorney General today. NPR's Kerry Johnson reports Blanche started at the bottom floor of the DOJ as an intern 30 years ago.
8: In remarks at the Justice Department, Todd Blanche reminisced about his own early years at the agency. He praised lawyers and support staff and the law enforcement agents who never know if they'll make it home safe each night.
9: You make cases for us. You make sacrifices. For us, you put your lives on the line every day.
8: Blanche says he'll lead DOJ with integrity and uphold the rule of law. Justice Connection, a group that supports current and former workers there, says hundreds of people have been fired because of their perceived politics, and thousands more have left because of how the Trump administration is weaponizing the agency. Kerry Johnson, NPR News, Washington.
6: Annual flooding is underway in Juneau, Alaska. Each year, glacial melt caused by climate change fills up a lake until it bursts out into the suburban valley below. This year, riverfront property owners are preparing for the worst and hoping for the best. Alex Solomon of member station KTOO has the story.
10: Meander Way has seen disastrous flooding in past years. Last year, water leaked through a temporary flood wall and inundated some crawl spaces and garages. But Sam Hatch's home was spared. That's because in 2024, he raised it up on steel pilings drilled 30 feet into the ground. Hatch says he feels confident in his reinforced home, but he still thinks of the worst-case scenario.
11: The ultimate nightmare fuel is the barriers letting loose and just, like, ripping a house to shreds. But you can't make that thought go away. But they are bigger. They are heavier. They are thicker and more tied together, which in my mind decreases the chances of that happening.
10: He says he'll stay home through the flood's crest. For NPR News, I'm Alex Solomon in Juneau, Alaska.
6: This is NPR News from Washington. Tennessee and Oklahoma put inmates to death within 30 minutes of each other today as U.S. states scheduled three lethal injection executions in one day. If an execution scheduled in Alabama takes place today, it will be the first time since 2010 that three executions occur on the same day in the U.S. Polls have opened in a local election in eastern England that pits anti-immigration lawmaker Nigel Farage against a comedian in a trash bin costume. NPR's Lauren Frere reports on the unusual race.
12: With Nigel Farage under campaign finance investigation, his mainstream rivals are boycotting this race. Dozens of joke candidates have registered to run, though, including Count Binface.
13: Intergalactic space warrior.
12: He claims to be from an alien planet and wears a cape with a garbage bin on his head. He vows to build one affordable house, make arcade games easier to win, and cut your taxes while raising everyone else's. NPR asked him where he is on the political spectrum.
13: Well, I am the galactic center.
12: Could you put that in, like, American political terms?
13: Yes. I'm the galactic center. And everything
12: Binface's real name is John Harvey, an Oxford-educated comedian. Polls show he could get around 20% of the vote, reflecting people's disillusion with politics. Lauren Freyer, NPR News, London.
6: Swimmers are suffering more stingray stings as a marine heat wave off Southern California draws them closer to shore. Two state beaches in Huntington Beach report more than 3,100 incidents so far this year. That's twice the number for all of 2025. Lifeguards urge people to shuffle their feet to avoid getting stung. This is NPR.
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3: This is All Things Considered from NPR News. I'm Elsa Chang.
0: And I'm Juana Summers. The USS Abraham Lincoln has been at sea for far longer than the usual deployment, more than 8 months. The aircraft carrier has played a key part in the Trump administration's war with Iran, but now lawmakers and families are raising concerns about poor conditions on board and a warning. This story mentions suicide. Steve Walsh from WHRO is in Norfolk, Virginia. Hi there.
15: Hi, Juana.
0: So, Steve, tell us, what is the latest with the USS Lincoln?
15: So, we know that the carrier has been out to sea for a long time. After leaving San Diego in November, USS Lincoln has had one brief port visit. Since then, it has been positioned in the Middle East supporting the war effort in Iran. It has now been out to sea for over 250 days. That's a grueling pace for a carrier with more than 5,000 sailors on board. Lawmakers are now raising concerns about conditions on board the Lincoln, responding to MS Now and other reporting that sailors have attempted to jump from the carrier. Senator Richard Blumenthal and other Democrats are demanding the Pentagon investigate shortages of food, poor sanitation, and lack of mental health care on the ship. NPR has not been able to independently confirm reports of sailors jumping overboard, And the Navy has said that there has been no increase in suicidal ideation or attempts on board the carrier, and that mental health professionals are on board.
16: Steve, I remember talking to you about problems with another long deployment that you were covering, and that was on the USS Ford earlier this year. And it had, among other things, just horrible sanitation problems during its 11 months at sea. How is the situation with the Lincoln similar?
15: So, yeah, there are problems with sanitation, but being out at sea takes a toll on sailors. Normally, they would come into port after a month or so to resupply and let sailors spend time off the ship. The war with Iran has made that impossible. Shortly after the war began in late February, Iran attacked the Navy's main hub in the region in Bahrain. This has meant the Navy has not been able to use its traditional supply hub in the region. Instead, they've had to scramble to find ways to keep ships stocked. I recently talked with the admiral in charge of Navy Sealift Command. Rear Admiral Benjamin Nicholson was at a ceremony honoring two ships who brought supplies to ships like the Lincoln at the start of the war. It was the first time that logistics ships have ever received one of the Navy's highest awards.
17: For many, many years, in a lot of conflicts that we've had, there's always been logistics hubs that have been relatively close by that we could call on to get the parts and get the food and get the fuel that we needed. In this conflict, those logistics hubs were not available to us for a number of different reasons. So we had to adapt our strategy of how we would resupply the fleet.
16: Adapting that strategy, like the admiral's talking about, how's that going?
15: Well, those supply lines will remain long for the foreseeable future for all U.S. ships in the region. Mail delivery and care packages will arrive slowly. After a few weeks at sea, the first things to run out are the so-called freshies, which are things like fresh fruit and vegetables. At a minimum, that means sailors are living off of more frozen food and dry goods. Morale starts to suffer. Most sailors live their lives below deck. They may not see the sun for weeks on a carrier. The Associated Press has been reporting that the Navy will move the carrier USS Washington into the region to replace USS Lincoln. The Washington is based in Japan. The Navy official tells me that the Washington is still in the Pacific right now. But I do know that I've talked to Navy planners about the possibility of swapping the two carriers, and that's been a possibility even before the latest round of damning public reports.
16: Steve Walsh from WHRO, thanks.
15: Thanks, Juana.
16: Let's turn now to Democratic Congressman Seth Moulton of Massachusetts. He is one of the lawmakers that are demanding answers to the reported conditions aboard the USS Abraham Lincoln. He is also a member of the House Armed Services Committee. He served as a captain in the U.S. Marine Corps, and he's also currently running for Senate. Congressman, welcome.
18: It's good to be here, Juana.
16: I want to start this conversation just by noting that at this point, NPR has not independently verified the reporting conditions aboard the USS Abraham Lincoln. But I just want to start by asking you, when you heard these reports of sailors reportedly attempting to go overboard, what was your reaction? What did you think?
18: My thinking is that this is horrific, that these brave young Americans signed up to serve our country, not be pawns for Pete Hegseth in a disastrous war that you can't figure a way out of.
16: These reports by several media organizations of sailors jumping overboard, attempting to end their lives, have you heard that directly? Are you able to confirm that?
18: I'm not able to confirm it, but from my experience, reports like that wouldn't be getting out if they weren't true.
16: Now, I'll note that the Navy has responded to this reporting. They wrote in a statement obtained by CNN, and I'm quoting it here, "We have not observed an increase in suicidal ideations or attempts aboard the ship." They go on to say, quote, "We take every service member's well-being seriously," end quote. How do you respond to that?
18: They clearly don't. I mean, this is the second or third report of the administration ignoring the welfare of our troops. The first coming out of Kuwait when numerous troops were killed because were not given adequate protection for Iranian drone attacks. And so this is a continued pattern with this administration. And it lays bare the fact yet again that they clearly had no plan going into this war with Iran and have absolutely no clue how to get out of it.
16: Have you heard anything from Secretary of Defense Pete Hegseth, other members of the military's leadership about this issue?
18: No, Pete Hegseth seems to be more focused on his testosterone levels than taking care of our troops. I mean, it's just disgusting how backwards his priorities are as Secretary of Defense. And what I do hear from the troops, and I hear this from active duty troops, is that they just have no respect for the Secretary of Defense. And that's not good for the United States of America. That's not a partisan problem. That's a problem for our national security.
19: Have you heard directly from any family members or loved ones of the crew on the ship? Have they shared their concerns with you?
18: I have heard from family members of troops on other ships in the Gulf right now, not the Abraham Lincoln specifically, and they're very concerned. They're not just concerned for the welfare of their troops aboard ship. They're concerned for this war, that they are risking their lives for a mistake. And that's one of the hardest things here. You know, Americans can do extraordinary things when they believe in the mission. But it's so obvious that nobody here believes in the mission. I don't believe in the mission. How can our troops floating around the Gulf believe in this mission when it's been an abject failure, when it's actually done more to empower Iran than can curtail their nuclear weapons program or anything else? That's one of the things that's got to come through here, is that the troops clearly don't believe in the mission. How could they? And that's why we got to end this war.
19: So, Congressman, I'm hearing you describe a lack of confidence among some of our troops in Secretary of Defense Pete Hegseth and the rationale for this war. And I just wonder, what does that kind of crisis of confidence mean for the operational capabilities of the military, people's ability to, frankly, just do their jobs?
18: Look, our troops are amazing, and they do their jobs under the most difficult circumstances. But I'll tell you, as a platoon commander on the ground in Iraq, the most difficult question I've ever received in my life was, sir, why are we risking our lives for this? And that's a really hard question to answer. And it betrays the fact that it's just really hard to risk your life for something that you don't believe in. And I think it's just common sense that that must be the feeling a lot of troops have right now with the Iran war.
19: A question specifically about the U.S. Abraham Lincoln. I understand from reporting that it's been deployed for more than 250 days. It hasn't made a port call in more than 200 days. Is that typical?
18: It's not typical at all. And here's the fact that that betrays. We don't have any safe ports. This administration has done so much to alienate our allies, and they've actually made the Gulf so much less safe since they started this war with Iran, made it more vulnerable to Iranian attacks, that they can't even pull this ship into a port.
19: Have you spoken to any of your Republican colleagues about this issue specifically and the issues with mental health and morale and safety of service members on the USS Abraham Lincoln and other ships?
18: I've spoken a lot with my Republican colleagues about mental health issues because I was the co-author of 988, the National Mental Health Hotline, and we worked hard to make sure this was available to our troops even when they're stationed around the globe. But the bottom line is that this administration does not take the mental health of our troops seriously at all. Donald Trump himself has made fun of troops for having brain injuries as a result of disasters that he has caused. And so we need to do a lot more. It's time for Congress to step up, and we need more Republicans to do the right thing alongside Democrats.
19: So what should Congress do next? Give me one or two specific things that you would like to see your fellow lawmakers do.
18: Speak out as I am speaking out. Number two, commit that the Armed Services Committees in both the House and the Senate will conduct investigations into this very specific issue and restore funding for mental health care. The Trump administration has been trying to cut funds for 988, the law I put in place to ensure that anyone in America can get help in a mental health crisis. Those funds need to be restored. And when this is happening to our troops, we need to make sure they have all the resources they need to keep themselves alive.
19: We've been speaking with Representative Seth Moulton. He's a Democrat from Massachusetts who is currently running for the United States Senate. He serves on the House Armed Services Committee and also served in the U.S. Marine Corps. Thank you.
18: Want to thank you.
19: And NPR reached out to the Pentagon for comment. In response, a spokesperson pointed us to a video of remarks Defense Secretary Pete Hegseth made earlier today. Hegseth said in part, quote, "We make sure that every ship, every crew, every captain has everything we can provide them at every single moment." He went on to say, quote, "We are so grateful for their dedication. They've held the line for the country and have done a fantastic job," unquote. And if you or someone you know is in crisis, you can call or text the Suicide and Crisis Lifeline at 988.

0: headliner is Curly Taylor and Zydeco Trouble. It's the Bayfront Blues Festival in its 37th year this weekend in Duluth. Over in La Porte, there are two chances to catch Two Hearted this weekend, Saturday and Sunday at the Forest Edge Winery. Two Hearted are John Henningsgaard and Lance Hedden, a guitar and saxophone duo playing folk, blues, and jazz. Saturday, they'll play at 1:30 and Sunday at 12:30. Two Hearted this weekend in La Porte. One more show for you is Saturday at 4 in the afternoon at Foxy's Bar in Park Rapids. Justice for String Bean are a progressive bluegrass band from the Fargo-Moorhead area who play high-energy bluegrass with traditional and modern influences. Their quartet features guitar, fiddle, banjo, and mandolin. Justice for String Bean this Saturday at Foxy's in Park Rapids. If you have information on concerts we should feature, email music at kaxc.org. The set list is made possible by the Arts and Cultural Heritage Fund, and we'll post the latest edition every Wednesday on our website.
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2: 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I'm Juana Summers.
3: And I'm Elsa Chang. During this election season, there's an organization you've probably been hearing a lot about, AIPAC. That's the American-Israel Public Affairs Committee. Its focus is on strengthening the U.S.-Israel partnership. And this year, it's become the center of a debate about money in politics. NPR congressional correspondent Barbara Sprunt joins us now with more. Hi, Barbara.
4: Hi, Elsa.
3: Okay, so we're talking about AIPAC right now, especially because it recently came under scrutiny in the Democratic primary for Senate in Michigan.
4: Right.
3: Can you talk about what did their involvement look like there?
4: Well, its affiliated super PAC, United Democracy Project, spent over $30 million in support of Congresswoman Haley Stevens and against the progressive candidate Abdul Sayed, who ultimately won. Mm-hmm. And one thing that's important to remind everyone, this kind of election spending is a relatively new endeavor for AIPAC. The nonprofit started in the 50s, and for decades it was focused on education, lobbying Congress, and the White House, it did not contribute to campaigns. They did a 180 on that ahead of the 2022 election cycle and formed a PAC and a super PAC. So really, we're just in the third cycle of spending in this way.
3: And how does their spending compare to other big political groups?
4: Well, this year, the super PAC has spent about $62 million and counting, according to Open Secrets, which tracks campaign spending. For comparison, if you lump the AI-related super PACs together, they've spent about $50 million, crypto super PACs about $72 million. So certainly not chump change,
3: yeah.
4: But these are all far from the top spenders that you'll see in the general, like the super PACs associated with party leadership.
3: Right. Okay. So how would you say AIPAC spending is shaping the conversation in these primaries?
4: You know, AIPAC is often singled out by name in ads and in speeches. Some of this, I think, has to do with the anger about the war in Gaza.
3: Mm-hmm.
4: Candidates have used AIPAC to try to paint their opponent as somehow subservient to special interests. At the same time, we're also seeing that AIPAC has become a proxy for this general growing distaste about money in politics. And another thing to be mindful of, people saying explicitly or implicitly that AIPAC money is foreign money. Here's Democratic political analyst Van Jones.
5: That's just not true. And I think it plays into old stereotypes that Jews are disloyal people with some global conspiracy that's sinister.
4: It would be illegal if the money coming into AIPAC was from foreigners. It is
3: right.
4: Coming from Americans.
3: Okay. Well, that Michigan Senate primary we just talked about, that's an example where AIPAC was not successful. Mm-hmm. But we have been seeing its spending move the needle in other races, right? So how effective would you say AIPAC is on the whole?
4: You know, I asked Danny Bahar this exact question.
3: Uh-huh.
4: He's an economist, and he looked at AIPAC's win rate. And he says it's comparable to other single-issue PACs like the NRA or Planned Parenthood. And as you said, like, election results are mixed. One of AIPAC's biggest successes was in the 24 cycle when it helped oust former New York Congressman Jamal Bowman, a very vocal critic of Israel. But it's complicated. This year, in a special House primary in New Jersey, AIPAC bet big against a Democrat who was supportive of Israel, but had signaled some openness to place conditions on military.

0: aid. And ultimately, a candidate who was much more critical of Israel won. So a lot of people saw that and said it was a strategy that, you know, frankly, backfired. I don't think AIPAC is measuring its success by any one race. It takes the long view. Here's Patrick Dorton, the spokesman for the Super PAC.
1: Our mission as a organization is to support a strong U.S.-Israel relationship. That is a long-term goal, not a short-term year-by-year goal. That's a long-term goal.
2: Okay, but looking at that long-term goal, it does seem like there are some real challenges there.
0: Yes, especially when you look at it through two key metrics, support for Israel among voters and support in Congress. For decades, there was generally strong bipartisan support for Israel. The war in Gaza has cut into that. And on the Congress side, you know, in July, nearly half of House Democrats voted to cut off aid to Israel. The effort failed, but it was a significant moment. And so we're at this time when AIPAC is spending more than it ever has, and it's also witnessing this deterioration of support for a U.S.-Israel alliance, which is its core mission. So that's a big challenge and one that's not likely to be resolved anytime soon.
2: That is NPR's Barbara Sprunt. Thank you so much, Barbara.
0: Thank you, Elsa.
3: Today, the board of the Kennedy Center voted for a second time to close the Washington, D.C. Arts Complex's main campus for 2 years and is seeking to add President Trump's name back onto its front entryway. Joining us to dive into the details is NPR cultural correspondent Anastasia Siolkas. Hi there.
4: Hey there, Juana.
3: I have to say, I'm having a little bit of deja vu here. Didn't the Kennedy Center close months ago?
4: Yeah, that is quite understandable. It has been a road. So the Kennedy Center is now chaired by President Trump, who installed quite a few of his allies to the Performing Arts Center's board. And those are the folks who tried to rename the center to be the Trump Kennedy Center. Back in March, the board approved a full shutdown of the complex for major renovations. But 2 months later, a federal judge blocked the shutdown plan, and he also ordered Trump's name to be removed. So the president's name's been gone from the entrance since June, but the main entryway with the nameplate has been covered up with a big tarp ever since. And now the board's taken another swing at things, and they've approved a new plan today.
3: Tell us about the plan. What shape will the renovations take?
4: Well, the Kennedy Center has not told us. I've certainly asked, but have not received any reply today. The board meeting was closed to the public and held on Zoom, but we have talked with someone who was briefed on the meeting. That person is anonymous because they weren't authorized to speak to us. And what we do know is this. The $250 million project includes structural repairs, new marble floors, nearly $12 million in what they're calling acoustical improvements, and a plan to temporarily move the famed 8-foot bronze bust of John F. Kennedy that sits in the center's main foyer. The judge had ordered that the site had to remain a living memorial to JFK, so the board's now planning to keep a 2019 addition on campus, a space called The Reach, open for very limited public programming and as a memorial to JFK. Under the plan, the main campus would reopen in the summer of 2028.
3: Do we know who's going to be doing the renovation work?
4: Well, the construction management firm that apparently will be doing the work on this project per today's documents is called JLL. According to the website of the company, JLL appears to have no experience with performing arts venues that feature orchestras or opera companies, you know, acoustic music that's been the bread and butter of the Kennedy Center for decades. I asked about all of this again today, but did not receive any reply. And I've been asking about the bidding process for months now, asked about it again today, and have reached out also to JLL, but have not received any answers.
3: Okay, Anastasia, but what about the name?
4: Well, the board appears to want to test the courts at this point. Today, the board voted to put Trump's name back on the entryway to put in an inscription that would say that the complex was, quote, restored and renovated by President Donald J. Trump. And that would seem to be threading the needle of what the courts ordered already.
3: Interesting. Okay, so what comes next here?
4: So the federal judge, Christopher Cooper, would have to approve these plans. Representative Joyce Beatty, the Democrat from Ohio whose litigation kicked off all this legal entanglement, told me today in an emailed statement that she intends to keep fighting. And as of today, Juana, the tarp is still up.
3: NPR's Anastasia Siolkas, thanks for keeping us updated.
4: Thanks for having me.

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1: 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I'm Andrew DeZingle. Coming up next is the Up North Report. The 18th Annual Lakes Area Music Festival is now through August 23rd. 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
2: For KAXE News, I'm Report for America Corps member Stella Meyerhoff with the Up North Report. A firefighter who died while assigned to the Superior National Forest fires has been identified as Leslie R. Washington. Emma Crabb has more.
3: Washington was part of a contracted fire crew from Alaska. Officials told the Minnesota Star Tribune that he died, quote, following a medical emergency while responding to the Bear Trap fire. Fires across the Superior National Forest continue to burn under partial containment. In Lake County, progress on the 4,300-acre campfire has prompted changes in evacuation orders. The sheriff's office says all but one area would no longer be under any evacuation orders beginning Wednesday, August 12th. Emma Crabb, KAXE News.
2: A beach in Bena at the south end of Lake Winnipegosish has tested positive for E. coli. The Leech Lake Division of Resource Management is recommending people avoid swimming in the area. Jake Sorensen is the Water Resource Program Manager. He says the division conducts routine water testing from Memorial Weekend to Labor Day. E. coli and fecal coliform bacteria often end up in the water from septic waste or animal feces. The bacteria have the potential to cause illness if ingested. Sorensen says ducks and geese go through a two-week period of molting between July and early September. They don't fly during that time, so they often gather on beaches. And with more birds comes more E. coli. He says sharing our lakes with critters means E. coli outbreaks usually happen a handful of times each year. Advisories usually remain within small areas such as a stretch of shoreline or small bay. Leech Lake posts signs in impacted areas. Lonnie Witkowski and incumbent Corey Smith earned the most votes in the primary election for Itasca County Commissioner in District 1. The pair will advance to the general election. Third place finisher Chris Reed will not move on. Witkowski took the lead with 41% of the votes, but he's careful not to call it a win.
4: We're halfway through this, not really looking at it as a victory just yet.
2: He places an emphasis on promoting regional industry, saying he'll bring manufacturing to the area. He also says Smith has had 4 years to do the same.
4: He said he'd do it. He had 4 years to do it. Hasn't done nothing. There's nothing here.
2: Smith came in second with 35% of the vote.
5: I'm very blessed and grateful that people are, you know, are continue to and trust in the job that, you know, myself along with my other colleagues have been doing with Itasca County.
2: Smith says taxes are an important issue for people and that he's been fighting for the county in St. Paul. The city of Bemidji is contemplating a one-year moratorium on data centers, months after inaccurate reports claiming a project was underway there. Larissa Donovan has more.
6: Large-scale data centers in other parts of the country have been criticized for their local impacts, like covering enormous swaths of real estate or high consumption of electricity and water. As big tech rolls out plans to build enormous data center complexes in Minnesota, like Google in Hermantown and Meta in Rosemount, at least a dozen local governments have pumped the brakes on new development. Bemidji Assistant Planning Director Melissa Farrenbrook says no developer has yet approached the city. But she says a pause on the development of any data centers or crypto mining facilities would allow them time to update the city's planning and zoning codes.
7: We do want to make sure that we are protecting the health and safety of our community.
6: While no formal action was taken in Monday's planning board meeting, members agreed to vote on a moratorium in September. All six Bemidji City Council members serve on the planning board, with Ward 5 Rep Lynn Eaton serving as the chair. Eaton is retired but has decades of experience as a civil engineer.
8: The consumption of resources is what concerns me. I understand that some are being built now that generate their own electricity using gas and use enormous amounts of gas and generate enormous amounts of, it's a huge carbon footprint.
6: Carlton County is slated to host a public hearing on its proposed data center moratorium on August 24th. Larissa Donovan, KAXE News.
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1: This is All Things Considered from NPR News. I'm Juana Summers.
2: And I'm Elsa Chang. A standoff in the Israeli-occupied West Bank has caught the attention of the Trump administration. A group of Israeli settlers besieged Palestinians in their homes for days. And one of those homes belongs to a U.S. citizen. The U.S. ambassador to Israel, Mike Huckabee, took the unusual step of calling those Israeli settlers, quote, terrorists. For more, we're joined now by NPR's Daniel Estrin in Tel Aviv. Hi, Daniel.
3: Hi, Elsa.
2: Okay, so what exactly happened in this standoff in the West Bank?
3: It began at the start of the week. Settlers set up a tent in front of two Palestinian homes on the edge of a village called Kusra. They cut off power lines, they cut off and vandalized water pipes to these homes, and the settlers simply stayed outside the homes round the clock for days, and the families were trapped inside. Our NPR producer, Noha Musleh, reached one of the Palestinians inside one of the homes, Kusai Abu Ridi. He says they are still besieged, they lack electricity, water, food, medicine. And his brother, who owns the house, is a U.S. citizen. He lives in Ohio, and he's been appealing to the U.S. embassy to help.
2: Okay, and explain how the U.S. has helped, at least so far, or tried to.
3: Well, the U.S. ambassador to Israel, Mike Huckabee, posted on X that the U.S. asked Israel to send in forces to remove that group of settlers, and he called those Israeli settlers, as you mentioned, terrorists. Very unusual language for Huckabee. He's a pro-Israel conservative. He believes Jews have a biblical right to settle the West Bank. Now, Israel did send in the army in the end to dismantle the settler tent, but the army says it only detained one Israeli at the scene, and residents say that settlers are still there in the vicinity of the village. So this is still an ongoing saga, but activists say that this is a tactic that they have seen in recent weeks, where settlers have besieged a home, they try to take it over, and soldiers turn a blind eye.
2: Blind eye. Wait, so what is the Israeli government saying about all of this?
3: The Israeli army says they have sent more troops to the area, and Israeli officials are condemning this incident. But they say that the issue is being overblown. I spoke with Israeli Prime Minister Benjamin Netanyahu's foreign policy advisor. His name is Ophir Falk. And he said that the settlers in this case, he called them vigilantes. And he said that these incidents are sporadic compared to the frequency of Palestinian attacks on Israelis. The United Nations has documented that since the Gaza war began, 44 Israelis have been killed in the West Bank, and more than 1,000 Palestinians have been killed there. And rights groups have documented just how little Israel has done to prosecute settler violence against Palestinians. One group told me that this year alone, the Israeli police has only pressed charges in 3 of those cases.
2: Wow. Well, can we just talk about the big picture here? Because Israeli settlements are expanding in the occupied West Bank, which is land that Palestinians claim. Say more about what is happening there.
3: We have seen dramatic changes in the West Bank since October 7th, 2023, the Hamas attack on Israel. We've seen whole populations of Palestinian communities displaced due to Israeli settler intimidation. We've seen scores of these small rural Palestinian hamlets displaced. Now we're seeing these threats to homes on the edge of villages. We're also seeing an acceleration of settlement building in recent months. And activists I've spoke to think that the current Israeli government, which is very pro-settlement, is racing against the clock in case they lose power when Israel goes to elections in October.
2: Ah, that is NPR's Daniel Estrin in Tel Aviv. Thank you, Daniel.
3: You're welcome.
4: Rescue crews continue working around the clock to reach victims of the 7.4 earthquake that struck western Colombia Monday. The death toll, now at around 265, is expected to rise as rubble is cleared from hundreds of collapsed structures. In Cali, Colombia's third largest city, authorities and the mayor are rushing to help victims. John Otis reports.
5: Muchas gracias, oyeron? Gracias por estar aquí.
6: Mayor Alejandro Eder says he hasn't slept in days. Still, he makes time to thank volunteers at this food bank for earthquake victims. Since the disaster, he describes doing everything from coordinating rescue teams to monitoring traffic through neighborhoods hit hardest by the quake. And he even lets me tag along.
5: When you're the mayor of a city, your team is set up to govern everyday life. But when something like this happens, suddenly everything else is almost dropped and you just have to focus on the emergency.
6: Eder, who is 50 and went to grad school in the U.S., was doing a radio interview when the quake hit Monday morning. After confirming that his family was safe, he got to work.
5: So we quickly identified 56 building collapses. Then immediately we sent teams out there to see if there were possibly, like, if they were residential buildings or warehouses or whatever.
6: With saving lives the top priority, he called on his fellow mayors and Colombia's newly inaugurated president to immediately send help.
5: And by Monday evening, we had, 150 rescuers arrive in the city.
6: So far, Eder's efforts appear to be paying off. Rescuers have already pulled 85 survivors from under the rubble. And crews, like this one, at a pair of fallen apartment towers in Cali's south side, are still at work. Until recently, Cali had been on a roll. It was host to a major UN national capital of salsa music. Eder loves to tout Cali's large population of Afro-Colombian entrepreneurs.
5: One of the things that I've been aiming for is to consolidate Cali as the Atlanta of Latin America.
6: Now, Eder has to scale back those ambitions. He's already set up food and medical tents at a fairgrounds where a large music festival was set to start yesterday.
5: Obviously, we had to suspend it, but we're using everything that was set up like an impromptu distribution center. So it's kind of like a blessing in disguise.
6: His actions are earning the mayor high marks from Cali residents, like Isabella Jaramillo, who is handing out donated clothes to quake victims.
7: I think he's responding, as we say in Colombia, a la altura. He's doing a great job, as I can see.
6: But the mayor also has vocal critics. Street crime has long been a problem, while Cali and surrounding areas were hit by terrorist attacks ahead of June's presidential election. Eder's family owns one of Colombia's largest sugar mills, and his father served as Cali's mayor in the 1980s. As a result, some paint him as an out-of-touch member of Colombia's ruling class. In this video, widely shared on social media, you can see Eder inspecting damaged homes just hours after the quake. However, residents showered him with insults and rocks, one of which hit the mayor on the head. He was not seriously hurt, and amid the earthquake ruins, he remains optimistic.
5: It's not going to push us back. It's going to push us forward.
6: He predicts that Cali will get massive federal funding to rebuild the many homes, hospitals, and schools that were destroyed.
5: You can sit down and start crying, or you can see it as a huge opportunity to rebuild 167 schools as brand new modern schools, So I think that's the way you have to look at it.
6: Then Eder excused himself, saying he had to catch a nap. For NPR News, I'm John Otis in Cali, Colombia.
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0: Things Considered from NPR News. President Trump's new tariffs on Canadian products are scheduled to take effect next week. Trump announced last month that he wanted a 50% tax on many Canadian imports, from clothing to building materials like plywood and cement. Both countries are in active trade negotiations today and hope to reach a deal before the deadline. But as Richard Haller from North Country Public Radio reports, the uncertainty is already causing stress for business owners and customers.
1: The scent of sawdust, diesel fumes, and cedar sap hangs in the air at a lumber yard in Rensselaer Falls, New York, just 15 miles south of the Canadian border. This business, JP Building Supply, stores and sells all types of building materials, including sheathing like plywood. It buys around a third of its lumber from Canada. James Putman, the owner, says that if these tariffs really do move forward, they are in trouble.
2: I mean, that's going to affect us tremendously. If things bump up 50%, that means we have to add on 50%, because we've got to put it on to the customer, and that's just going to push everything else up.
1: For the past year and a half, the Trump administration has aggressively tariffed Canada. But after the Supreme Court ruled that Trump didn't have the authority to impose certain tariffs by executive order, the government had to refund around $100 billion. Now it's imposing new tariffs under a different provision that had never been used before. Across the border in Canada, Hank Vetter is a sales manager at a lumber business in Ottawa that ships 60% of its product to the U.S. He says the threat of these tariffs alone is already having an impact on his U.S. customers like home builders and contractors.
3: They say, hey, if that 50% is coming in, I need to do one of two things. I'm going to either order today before the tariffs kick in, or then I'm going to wait until there's relief in those tariffs.
1: Vetter says these tariffs are causing a domino effect, raising import costs on specific items, which then pushes companies to raise all of their prices.
3: So then that affects the contractor, because he's trying to get this house built on time for his customer. And then that affects the supply chain, because if the contractor is not ordering the material, then the supply chain is weakened.
1: In central New York, A.J. Warmoth owns a dairy farm and also chairs the Northeast Dairy Producers Association. He hopes the U.S. and Canada reach a better trade deal. But existing tariffs, like on steel and aluminum, stacked with the uncertainty, have already created economic pressure.
4: So a lot of people are building barns. A lot of people are, you know, investing in their operations. And it just raises the cost on everything. Cement, steel, anything you're doing in using in a building project or anything, is those costs have escalated exponentially.
1: These new tariffs cover a slew of items coming out of Canada. Everything from chandeliers to ice skates to dairy and alcohol. Amy Magnus is a customs broker based in Vermont and helps businesses calculate tariffs when shipping across the border. She says she's never seen anything like this before in her 40 years of experience.
5: I am telling my customers, please check the list and see if you have any products that appear on those lists. If you do have, let's say, all these shipments of ice skates that you want to bring into the United States, bring them in right now.
1: Magnus says she hopes both countries work out a resolution. She's worried these new tariffs will create a colder relationship between Canada and the U.S. For NPR News, I'm Richard Haller.

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1: It is 5:48, and you're tuned in to All Things Considered here on KAXE KBXE. 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
2: Released in November of 1976, Hajira is Joni Mitchell's eighth album and a fine example of her restless and fiercely independent spirit. She once described herself as a singing playwright, and Hajira makes a serious case for that description. Each song is a complete story drawn from her own life. In this album, we hear Mitchell digging even deeper into her jazz explorations, moving away from rock musician session players and instead working with musicians like Jaco Pastorius, who helped her channel the sounds she was craving. Hajira is a whole unit, a collection of songs that wander and sometimes meander, very much channeling the road trip journey that inspired them. This album proves Mitchell isn't simply a songwriter. She constantly redefined what a song could sound like, what a woman could say, and where a musician could go when she refused to stay put.
0: From NPR News, this is All Things Considered. I'm Juana Summers.
3: And I'm Scott Detrow, here with another edition of Spacing Out with our friends from Shortwave, Regina Barber and Ari Daniel. Hey there.
4: Hey.
5: Hi, Scott.
3: Ari, you came back for more.
5: I couldn't stay away. I love Spacing Out.
4: And he's even physically here. And,
3: I know.
4: And we didn't scare him.
3: And as we tape right now, a solar eclipse is happening in another country that we are not looking at, but we will.
4: I'm a little sad.
3: We will just push through those feelings, and we will talk about three other space stories this week. What are they?
4: So, first up, the beauty of the Perseid meteor shower.
5: And then a fascinating new look at the surface of the sun.
4: And then to round it all out, we're going to get into the news that part of a SpaceX rocket smashed into the moon.
3: All right, I love a meteor shower. Let's start there. The Perseid meteor shower peaked Wednesday night. Let's start with the basics. What exactly are meteor showers?
4: Right, so I just want to say real quick, there was a new moon yesterday, so the skies were really dark, great for stargazing. But Scott, as an astronomer, I think it's fascinating that meteor showers are basically like the Earth traveling through a field of debris left over by comets or, in some cases, asteroids.
5: That is why the Perseids happen around the same time every year. Earth is orbiting the sun, as you know, Scott, and this is just the part of our path when we intersect with that leftover trail from the comet Swift-Tuttle.
3: I appreciate your confidence in my space knowledge.
4: Yeah.
3: There. One thing I don't know, though, and I've actually always wanted to know, is when did humans first figure out that these shooting stars that show up every year are actually from comets?
4: Yeah, so let's start with, like, just meteor showers in general, because, like, I spoke with Matt Schindel, a planetary science historian with the Smithsonian. He says that the Perseids were first recorded in 36 AD in the Han Dynasty of ancient China.
6: People have been observing meteor showers for as long as people have been recording history.
5: But it wasn't until the mid-1800s when astronomers started figuring out that comets might be the cause of meteor showers.
3: Huh. And help me visualize this a little bit more. When we're talking about debris from a comet, is this like little bits and pieces that flaked off as it zoomed through space?
5: Yeah, so people are seeing those tiny bits of comet debris burn up in our atmosphere.
6: Keep in mind, like, the things that you're seeing are incredibly small. Like, most of this debris is only about the size of a grain of sand. You know, that itself is pretty impressive, that this little thing burning up in our atmosphere is putting on such a big show.
3: Give me some tips here. If I want to see them, what do I need to do right?
4: So, Scott Leavetown, Get away.
3: Get out of here.
4: Get away from the city lights. Yeah. And then once you're in the dark, let your eyes adjust. This is really important. For about 20 to 30 minutes, then you should be able to see those faint streaks of light across the sky, those shooting stars. Almost all meteor showers are best observed after midnight. So bring a blanket, lay down, look up. But set your expectations for no more than 1 minute. It's not going to be like Star Trek, you know, like raining down.
3: Not warp drives.
4: No.
3: By.
4: No.
3: Okay.
5: Just a singular sparkle every minute.
4: Yeah, basically.
3: Okay.
4: Yeah.
3: Let's turn to the topic of the surface of the sun, which I will just say, we talked about this very early on that I had not yet read the book Project Hail Mary.
4: Mm-hmm.
3: I'm now actually reading the book as we speak. So the surface of the sun, high in my mind.
4: Okay.
3: Let's talk about it.
4: I love it.
5: So we've known, Scott, that the sun creates enormous amounts of energy in its core. The surface of the sun, which is this boiling brew of hot and magnetized charged particles, plays a key role in transporting that energy out into space.
3: So it's like a giant cup of hot ionized coffee.
4: Yes.
5: You said it. Now, the new results published in the journal Nature come from the Daniel K. Inouye Solar Telescope in Hawaii, the most powerful instrument we have to look at the sun.
4: So researchers were able to visualize the solar surface at a resolution of almost 12 miles. That's like seeing an ant on the ground from 100 miles away. Like, so check out these images that came out in this study.
3: Do you have them up on your computer?
5: I do. They're right here.
3: Let me see. Yeah. Whoa!
5: And I've even got a video I can show you.
4: It's so cool.
3: Let me see the video. Whoa.
4: Yeah.
3: It looks like amoebas or something under in a microscope almost. Yeah. And it's or like a kaleidoscope. It's beautiful.
4: Like astrophage?
5: It's really it's really stunning. We are looking at the swirls and pulses of plasma on the surface of the sun. David Kuridze, a solar physicist at the National Solar Observatory in Boulder and a co-author of the study, was blown away by what he saw.
7: We immediately realized that we had something very, very special. The surface of the sun is much more dynamic, much more finely structured.
5: In particular, David and his colleagues noticed that when different layers of plasma move past one another at different speeds, they generate subtle disturbances that grow into large swirling vortices. This turbulence happens on the edges of magnetic features on the sun's surface, which are pretty much everywhere.
4: I love the magnetic fields. Okay, and also, scientists have long predicted these instabilities, and this is the first time they've been observed.
3: So, any sense yet what this might mean for our understanding of the sun?
5: Well, first, this could help explain a pretty big mystery. Why is the corona, the outermost halo of the sun, so much hotter than the surface? And second, these vortices may help fuel explosive solar events.
3: Like what?
4: So like coronal mass ejections, right? Like these solar storms that kind of come towards Earth, they are created by these twisted up magnetic fields. And this kind of solar weather can affect satellites and power grids. So this discovery opens up a new avenue of exploring how the sun creates and transports energy to its surface and sometimes towards Earth.
3: Last topic. This is something I saw a lot of headlines about, and I had a bunch of questions. Is that piece of SpaceX rocket that smashed into the moon? Is this common?
4: Well, I mean, the moon has been hit by a bunch of stuff over the billions of years it's been around, mostly meteors, natural stuff. That's why there are so many craters, Scott.
3: Right, which we saw in those beautiful pictures from Artemis II earlier this year.
4: Exactly. But less frequently do human-made things hit the moon. However, when lunar missions end, like some of the Apollo missions, the spacecraft parts are intentionally, like, smashed into the moon. This SpaceX crash on August 5th was not one of those.
3: What happened?
5: It was part of the Falcon 9 rocket that was launched in January 2025, and it took two landers to the moon. SpaceX says the upper rocket was supposed to be left in space, but things didn't go as planned.
4: So scientists tracked this rocket part and alerted everyone months in advance that, yes, it's going to hit the moon. They figured out the date and the location.
3: I mean, this still doesn't sound great, though, an unintentional crash.
4: Yeah, I think that the headlines of this crash seem to make people think that, but
8: one person's junk is another person's treasure. Here, scientists love things hitting the moon.
4: That's Brett Denevi, a lunar scientist who will be working on the future Artemis missions to the moon.
8: When I saw the headline that there was going to be something hitting the moon and we knew when and where, I was excited. That's great.
5: Scientists can use these impacts to study the lunar material that gets shot out during these collisions, which can tell them more about how the moon got all these ancient lunar craters and how the moon was even made.
3: That is Ari Daniel and Regina Barber from NPR Science Podcast, Shortwave. Thank you for spacing out with me.
4: Yeah.
5: Thank you, Scott.
4: It. Thank you. Space out.
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1: 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Meet at the Itasca County Family YMCA parking lot at 6 p.m. for a brief ice cream social before a 4-mile one-way hike to East Rapids Elementary. You can either catch a ride back to the Y or hike back from there. Looking at weather tonight, partly cloudy with lows 53 to 59 degrees. Tomorrow, mostly sunny with highs 79 to 83.
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11: And I'm Talia Schlanger, coming up on As It Happens.
10: National disaster. A Zimbabwean MP tells us she's consoling family members who lost loved ones after an overcrowded ferry capsized in stormy waters. She says she'll be demanding swift answers from the government about the tragedy.
11: And the big picture. Fans of Alaska's Fat Bear Week are in luck. There's another pre-hibernation competition starting up. We hear about a Colorado Labs Fat Marmot Week, brought to you by the scientists behind Only Marms, a G-rated OnlyFans account.
10: Those stories and more coming up on the Thursday edition of As It Happens.

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I'm Andrew DeZingle. 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Now I'm going to play a song for you. This is MGMT with the song Mother Nature.

0: And that was MGMT with the song Mother Nature. 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
1: Hello, I'm Saroja Coelho, sitting in for Neil Kuksal.
2: Good evening, I'm Talia Schlanger, sitting in for Chris Howden. This is As It Happens.
1: Getting the party started, Bonnie Critchley ran as an independent against Pierre Poilievre. Now she tells us why she's joined the Progressive Tory Party of Alberta to run as a centrist conservative against the UCP.
2: Waves of sorrow. An overcrowded ferry capsizes in Zimbabwe, killing at least 44 people. A member of the country's parliament tells us how she's consoling family members who lost loved ones in the stormy waters.
1: Stepping up. When the 2023 earthquakes affected millions in Turkey and Syria, Canada responded with temporary visas. With those permits set to expire, we reach a mother walking from Toronto to Ottawa as she pushes for an extension to keep her family in Canada.
2: Starting off on a bad note, Salzburg, Austria is celebrating Mozart's 270th birthday with hundreds of gold mini Mozart statues on display in a public garden. Actually, they were, until most of those statuettes were stolen right off the grass.
1: Old enough to know better. At the ripe old age of 11, Anderson Taylor of the Cambridge Natural History Museum in Illinois is officially the youngest museum curator in the world.
2: And girth mentioning. You've heard of Fat Bear Week, but today an organizer tells us about Fat Marmot Week, a new pre-hibernation competition underway in Colorado. As it happens, the Thursday edition, radio that appreciates a good fat checker.

0: The Progressive Tory Party of Alberta is a new name in Alberta politics, and it recruited a new contender this week, Bonnie Critchley. Ms. Critchley is the retired military vet who ran for office for the first time last summer, competing as an independent against Pierre Poilievre in the Battle River Crowfoot federal by-election that gave the Conservative leader his seat. In next year's provincial election, Ms. Critchley will run as a Progressive Tory, hoping to unseat the United Conservative Party incumbent in the riding of Camrose. Until last December, the Progressive Tories were known as the Alberta Party. The centre-right party is led by MLA Peter Guthrie and is positioning itself as an alternative to Premier Danielle Smith's governing UCP. We reached Bonnie Critchley in Camrose, Alberta.
1: Bonnie Critchley, why do you believe Albertans need another conservative political party in the mix?
2: Well, that's a really interesting question, because the question I have to ask back is, is the UCP actually a conservative government? When one thinks of a conservative, we think small government, fiscally responsible, etc. But does the UCP fit any of these precepts? Is that what the UCP is? Absolutely not. They've got one of the biggest governments in Alberta history. They've created, what, four new crown corporations with all the staffing and costs related to that? I really was content to fade back into obscurity. And then Albertans started losing rights. And I'm an old soldier, and just sitting and watching while people lose rights is not in my makeup. It's not something I can do.
1: Briefly, Bonnie, could you explain to me which rights you're concerned about?
2: It started with the back-to-work legislation from the UCP, and has just gotten worse and worse from there. Premier Smith likes to claim she's a champion of free speech, which is a very American idea, because in Canada we have freedom of expression, while simultaneously having book bans and restricting what can and cannot be said in classrooms. It gets worse and worse the more you look into it. If you have to bake the notwithstanding clause directly into legislation, that's because you already know it's unconstitutional and wouldn't pass muster.
1: But you've run in the past as an independent. What sold you on joining the Progressive Tory Party?
2: Well, in the past, I would have had an advantage in Parliament with the minority government we had at the time, and I would have become a major swing vote, able to secure lots of concessions and or whatever was required for Battle River Crowfoot. The current provincial setup is not that way at all. To go from an independent to a viable third party and get us out of this false two-party system we're in here in Alberta seemed like a natural step. I've always claimed to be an old-school Lougheed PC-style conservative. I am a centrist with right leanings. I always have had it, always will be, and it doesn't depend on what people's political shirt color is. If it's a good idea, it's a good idea. And so after conversations with Mr. Guthrie, yes, cooperation with other parties is entirely encouraged with the Progressive Tories. So that's why I ended up teaming up with him to make sure that we can bring some actual accountability and change to this province.
1: In the fall, we have a referendum coming. I'd be remiss not to ask you your views on separation. Should Alberta remain as part of Canada?
2: Absolutely. I have absolutely no intention of letting my province fall to foreign interference to become an American resource depot. It's just not going to happen. I very much I see the setup for the nine, and I'm very much no to the nine and yes to stay in Canada.
1: After running against Pierre Poilievre, you said that you were not done yet with politics. What would you say is the biggest lesson you learned out of that race?
2: Interestingly enough, it's that people actually want to hear what I have to say. I really, truly expected to get a dozen votes, maybe 50. I didn't expect over 5,000. I did not expect to suddenly become the freshman female independent with the highest percentage of the votes on their very first run in the history of this country.
1: You did get about 10% of the vote in that federal race. That was more than the NDP and the Liberals combined in that race. How confident are you that you can beat UCP incumbent Jackie Lovely in your Camrose riding next year?
2: Very. Very. And it seems as if Miss Lovely is aware of that, too. She's already campaigning.
1: What do you say to Albertans that think the Tories will simply split the Conservative vote?
2: My tongue-in-cheek answer to that is always make the wild rose fringe again. We are not a two-party system. We need the choice and the option for folks to be able to vote for the priorities that matter to them and not against something out of fear of what's going to happen. And it is historical in this province that parties do work together, that we are able to come up with compromises that reflect the vast majority of Albertans' views. So we need to get out of this false two-party system we're in. In this province, there is almost no home for the centrists. We have our extremes. Not that the NDP in Alberta is very extreme, but they're definitely further left than a lot of folks here in the province want to be. And there just is no home. We have folks who are politically homeless right now, and that's what the Tory party is going to offer, is a place where moderates can agree on things while maintaining the conservative values of fiscal responsibility, accountability, and small government.
1: What would you say is at stake for Albertans if they continue to think of the UCP and the NDP as their only real options?
2: It's a very, very American system, and it's dividing neighbors. And it really needs to stop. People need to stop being scared to say anything. That was the biggest thing I learned last summer, and that needs to change. We need to be able to have these conversations in a civil and respectful manner.
1: Bonnie Critchley, thank you for your time.
2: Not a problem. Thank you so much.
0: Bonnie Critchley is the Progressive Tory Party's candidate for Camrose, Alberta. That's where we reached her.

0: Recovery efforts are continuing today on Zimbabwe's Lake Kariba. On Tuesday, an overcrowded ferry capsized, killing at least 44 people. Survivors say passengers pleaded with the captain of the vessel to turn around after large waves were seen on the lake. Now, lawmakers are demanding an investigation. Mutsa Mrumbedzi is a Zimbabwean member of parliament. We reached her in Kariba.
1: Mutsa, what was it like to meet today with family members who lost loved ones in this disaster?
2: Oh, speaking with the family and, meeting with them, it was just so, I cannot even describe it. The sorrow that was in their eyes, the tears that were just flowing. It's actually one of our councillors here in Nyaminyami Rural District Council, Councillor Busmani, who lost his son. So we actually met him when he was on his way to go and collect the body of his child. He was notified that the body was retrieved from the water. So they were actually on their way when we met them. It's just indescribable. There are no words to describe the feeling. There are no words to describe how we both felt and everyone was around. The sorrow was just everywhere.
1: What do we know about how this disaster unfolded after the ferry left the dock on Tuesday?
2: From what we gathered so far, from eyewitness accounts, they are saying There was a big wave. There were waves in the lake. So we are not yet sure whether it was the waves that caused the disaster, whether it was a mechanical fault, whether it was human error. But from eyewitness accounts, they're just talking of the waves. There were a lot of waves. There were big waves on the lake.
1: The conditions are only one part of the story. The capacity on this ferry was for 90 passengers, but one crew member is saying that there were as many as 153 people on board. How did you react when you first heard those numbers?
2: When we first heard those numbers, I was actually shocked that, a boat that has a carrying capacity of 90 people could be made to carry 153 people. We were actually shocked and frightened at the same time. And also that actually led us to wanting to hear more, to wanting to demand answers.

0: of government needs to be responsible, because back here we've got a whole of government approach to everything. So that whole of government, you know, is responsible for this. Whether it is the Ministry of Transport, whether it is the local government, whether it is, you know, ministry of whichever, because they work as a whole of government. So the whole of government is actually accountable to the citizens. So in this case, the whole of government is accountable to this disaster, and surely the nation requires answers. They demand that, they actually want answers, just to hear and just to find out what happened and what's being done and what's being done to stop or to prevent the something like this to happen again.
1: I understand that some of the survivors tried to warn the captain that the conditions were unsafe and getting worse as they were setting out. What did they say?
0: From the eyewitnesses who were interviewed by the national broadcaster, which is the Zimbabwe Broadcasting Corporation, ZBC here, they were saying after they saw the wave, they tried to talk to the captain, and the captain would not listen, or probably he would. I actually think he was, I don't know what was going through his mind, but people tried to tell him. These are just eyewitness accounts that we are hearing from the people who were on board the vessel.
1: The families who are getting support right now, how is the government supporting them?
0: First of all, the government declared this unfortunate incident a national disaster. So they are being supported by with the burial arrangements, burial plans. In so far as I know, as of now, they'll be assisted to in burying their relatives and also in providing assistance during the funeral.
1: And what about you, Mutsa? How has this tragedy affected you personally?
0: You know, these are the communities that I work with. This is the community in the province that I was elected in, and I have known their struggles. I've also spoken about their struggles. Just recently, on 23 July 2026, last month, we were talking about the what these waterways, and I actually referred to these communities in Mola here in Nyamnyam Rural in Mashonaland West. So these are the people I know. These are the people I've worked with. And one of our counselors actually has a child who perished in this tragedy. And the member of parliament for Kariba also has also lost his sister and 15 relatives. And these are people I know. And, you know, this has really also affected me, because these are my colleagues. I actually don't know how to console them, and it's actually affecting me, because these are the people I know. These are the communities that I worked with. And it's just so terrible.
1: Well, I thank you very much in the midst of this tragedy for making time for us today.
0: Thank you so much.
2: Mutsa Murumbedzi is a Zimbabwean member of parliament. We reached her in Kariba.

0: The Cambridge Natural History Museum bills itself as an all-ages attraction, and the museum's curator takes an all-ages approach to the staffing as well, because that curator is 11 years old. Anderson Taylor first opened the museum back when he was 9, and that's earned him the title of the youngest museum curator in the world. We reached Anderson Taylor at his museum in Cambridge, Illinois.
1: Anderson, congratulations. Most museums are known for housing very, very old things, but look at you. You're this bright and shiny young thing. What did you think when the Guinness Book of World Records named you as the youngest museum curator in the world?

0: It was quite an honor just to even get the record. And yeah, I was very surprised that there was no one who was younger than me. But yeah, it was wonderful.
1: How did your passion for natural history begin?
0: It all began around like when I was 3 years old. I was watching a show about dinosaurs, and they were talking about some fossils. And I was like, yeah, I'm going to go find a fossil. And I walk outside to my driveway, and essentially I started looking around, and I found a fossil. I was like, well, this is really cool. So then I, after that, I started going around and collecting more fossils, and that's how it kind of turned into the museum.
1: That's amazing. A lot of kids are into fossils and dinosaurs, but yeah, most of them don't start their own museums. What made you want to share this collection of fossils with the public?
0: I mean, most of the time they're really interested in dinosaurs, but they only know a couple of them. And I want to teach them more about other ancient life or other cool things, and maybe some other dinosaurs. I kind of just want to share the stories and stuff of all of the specimens that we have in the museum, and just make the community more knowledgeable on the animals before us. Yeah.
1: Did you ever think, I'm too young to do this?
0: Sometimes, yeah, but not most of the time. I feel like I could do this.
1: It takes an awful lot of confidence to do something like that. I want to try and imagine the museum. Maybe you could describe to me what it looks like.
0: So yeah, it's a big storefront, and it's got this big sign that says Cambridge Natural History Museum that my grandma made for me. And as soon as you walk in, you see all the cases that we have, and it's just filled to the brim with stuff and all sorts of cool displays. And yeah, it's like a big circuit, essentially, of like a big circle almost of the cases, some really big ones in the middle, again, all filled to the brim with fossils and other artifacts. It kind of takes you through time.
1: That's just amazing. What's your favorite fossil to tell people about?
0: Probably the mastodon femur that we got from my mom's old science teacher in elementary school.
1: What do you tell them when you show them the mastodon fossil?
0: Well, I simply just tell them about how they were related to the mammoth. They're just a little smaller, lived in the same area, same time. And then I tell them the story about how we obtained it and how we got it and how my mom actually had connections to the person who gave it to us that she didn't know about until we actually heard from her and said, say hi to your mom. And then she was like, she had to explain that she was my mom's old science teacher. So yeah, it was,
1: What a generous thing to do. That's really, really cool. Do you ever have people come into the museum who don't realize that you're an 11-year-old curator?
0: Sometimes, yes, actually. So sometimes they'll just be walking like down the street. They don't really know what they're going to do today. And they see the museum. They're like, oh, I'll just go there. And they end up going to the museum. And they're like, wait, you run this place? And most of the time, they don't even believe me. Like if they don't know who I am or something, they just don't really believe me that I run the place until I show them the plaque, and they're all like, "Oh wow, that's cool."
1: What does it say on the plaque?
0: So it's it says Guinness World Records, and it says like Anderson Taylor, as of August 8th, I believe, 2024, is the youngest male museum curator. And it has like my age at that time, which was, they had to be really specific with it, but they had to say it was 9 years and 340 days old. So yeah.
1: That's amazing. You also have plans to expand the museum. Where does the museum go from here?
0: So we are running out of space in there, so we're going to have to maybe either move buildings or expand out back, because there's a big lot in the back that we can use. So, yeah, there's a lot of fun things planned.
1: If there was a kid listening who thought, wow, I want to do something like that, I have a big passion for natural history, what would your advice be?
0: Well, I just say, keep following your dreams. I want to inspire everyone how, like, maybe start their own museum. So, yeah, just, like, follow your dreams. Yeah.
1: Well, that's just great, Anderson. I have a last question for you. If you could add any fossil from anywhere in the world, any timeline, what fossil would you add to your collection?
0: Well, I would hope to maybe have an actual full skeleton of, like, a dinosaur or something. Yeah, I think that would be pretty cool. Because currently our only, like, actual complete skeletons of stuff are, like, fossilized lizards and stuff like that. Yeah.
1: That would be really cool. Anderson, it's so cool to meet you. Good luck with the museum, and thanks for spending some time with us.
0: Thank you.
1: Bye.
0: Bye.
2: Anderson Taylor is the curator of the Cambridge Natural History Museum. We reached him in Cambridge, Illinois.

This is Der Hohle Rache kocht in meinem Herzen, composed by Wolfgang Amadeus Mozart for his famous opera, The Magic Flute. The English translation of that very long and very German title is Hell's Vengeance Boils in My Heart. And it's probably the soundtrack of German conceptual artist Ottmar Hörl's life at the moment. Mr. Hörl created 400 gold-colored plastic Mozart sculptures to celebrate the composer's 270th birthday. And those mini Mozarts have been on display on the lawn of the Mozarteum Foundation in Salzburg, Austria, for about a month. Now, you might be wondering if such a public display of tiny, gilded art would be susceptible to theft. And the answer is yes. When the installation first went up, they only put out 300 Mozarts and had 100 in reserve, just in case. At the time, Mr. Hörl said, quote, "That's just the nature of public space. That means when you work as an artist in a public space, you mustn't complain about what is happening there." Unquote. Except now 210 statuettes are missing, and Mr. Hörl is done biting his tongue. He says he believes this is an organized heist and told Deutsche Welle, quote, "The worst thing for an artist is when his work dissolves," unquote. I guess it turns out that when hundreds of light things are taken, the artist behind them may stop taking it lightly. Here's Ben Rice with The Little Things.

0: Ben Rice with The Little Things.
1: We're going to take a short break now. When we return, all in brew time as more Trump tariffs loom. Ontario's premier suggests he's open to putting U.S. booze back on Ontario's shelves should a fair deal be reached.
0: And worth the wait. What started with Only Marms, a family-friendly OnlyFans account showcasing a certain small mammal, has now morphed into Fat Marmot Week, all in the name of showcasing the heaviest members of the squirrel family. Stay tuned. I'm Talia Schlanger.
1: And I'm Saroja Coelho.

0: It is 6:35, and you're tuned in to As It Happens, a CBC program here on People Powered Radio, KAXE. I'm Andrew DeZingle. Coming up at 7 o'clock, it's going to be On the River / Dead Set with your host, Eric Mann. 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Now we're going to take you back to As It Happens.
1: 3 years ago, after deadly earthquakes upended lives across Turkey and Syria, the Canadian government offered some survivors a chance to start over. Through a special visa program, the federal government allowed some citizens of Turkey and Syria to get access to work and study permits. But thousands of these temporary permits are facing expiry. That's why one Turkish woman is walking from Toronto to Ottawa to bring attention to the matter and urge Canadian officials to extend the permits. Shefika Oslam Yaman Shahin, who goes by Oslam, has been walking for weeks and expects to arrive in Ottawa this weekend. We reached her on the road.
2: Oslam, where are we reaching you on your walk right now?
3: I'm in Vernon right now and took just a little bit break in here. And my destination is Ottawa today.
2: That is a long trip. You've been walking for weeks now. How are you holding up?
3: Okay. I started my journey in 19th July with my son. Physically, sometimes, of course, I feel tired. But when I feel tired, I remember why I'm doing this long distance. And it gives me strength.
2: Well, let's talk about that. You're doing this to draw attention to the situation facing a number of Turkish and Syrian immigrants in Canada. And I understand that you were already in Canada studying when the earthquakes occurred. What will happen to you if you can't get an extension for your permit?
3: When the earthquake was happened, we were in Toronto. I was a student in Toronto. And after I graduated from the school, I was a student in a Centennial College. At the same time, my husband was working as a painter in Toronto. And we recognized that there's no program suitable for us. And we decided to move to Nova Scotia last year. And right now we are living in Halifax. My husband is working in there. And we settled in Nova Scotia. But after we moved there, the immigration program was changed again. They announced that they're not going to accept any more application. And then they changed the program. They put the express of interest pool. And right now we have just applied for it. That's why most of people losing time for the immigration policies in here as me. There are lots of people in TS 2023 holders as us.
2: Yeah, the time is clearly running out.
3: They are waiting in the pool right now. They are eligible for the programs. They are waiting in the pool. Just they need extra time to be chosen for the government.
2: So you're asking for time. What are people saying about the possibility of having to return home?
3: If we have to go to return home, I'm talking behalf of all TS 2023 holders, they had a really big trauma when the earthquake was happening in Turkey. And they came in here, they rebuilt their life, but the trauma healing time is more than 3 years. If we have to go back to Turkey once again, they're going to experience the same trauma again. And I'm pretty sure the Canada government will take consideration to this situation. Because they're going to, if they have go back to Turkey, they're going to live the same trauma again. And they have already rebuilt their life in here. They're already eligible for the PR programs. Just they need extra time in here.
2: Aslam, what about you? Your permit is also expiring in September.
3: Yes.
2: And that's a very short time. How are you dealing with the idea that you and your family might be heading back?
3: I'm pretty sure the government will extend our work permits after they understand their story. I have a son, 12 years old. He goes to school in here. He goes to French immersion school in here. He can speak three languages. We know all the culture in here, in Canada. We are part of the community right now. We are working in here. We build our life in here. That's why I'm pretty sure the government will extend our work permits in here. And if we have to go back to our country, most probably my son also, he's going to face another trauma because, like, he used to culture in here. He's Canadian right now.
2: You are dealing with so much possibility of change, but I do hear your hope there, Aslam. Will you be meeting with any government officials when you get to Ottawa?
3: I hope, because all the media knows our situation right now, and most of TS 2023 holders will be near the parliament when I reach there. I hope I can see one of the government members in there, and hope that I have a chance to talk with them once again.
2: If we look at where the political conversation is right now, earlier this month, Prime Minister Mark Carney told reporters that his government is indeed looking for ways to help people in your situation to find that pathway to permanent residency. But he also said that the decisions depend on the capacity of the provinces to provide things like housing and other services. So what is your message, Aslam, to the Prime Minister?
3: We are already in Canada. We are already settled in Canada, and we are already working in here. We are already part of the community in here. We are skilled. There are lots of teachers, there are lots of construction workers, there are lots of nurses, and they're already eligible for the programs. And just they need extra time when they are waiting in the pool. So I'm pretty sure they are deserve it. And I'm pretty sure the Canada government will see us. They're going to hear our voice and they're going to extend our work permits.
2: Aslam, I wish you a safe journey getting to Ottawa. Thanks for being with us today.
3: Thanks a lot for having me. Thank you so much.
4: That's Shafika Özlem Yaman Shahin, who goes by Özlem, speaking to us on the road in Vernon, Ontario. We reached out to Immigration, Refugees and Citizenship Canada for comment. In an email, they told us in part, quote, although the temporary measures have ended, affected individuals can continue to explore existing temporary and permanent immigration pathways for which they may be eligible, unquote. As well, they reiterated that temporary residents admitted to Canada are, quote, expected to comply with the terms of their visitor, work or study permit and must leave Canada at the end of their authorized period of stay, if applicable, unquote.

0: Vital Canadian sectors are about to get pummeled by more of Donald Trump's tariffs should the two sides fail to reach a deal. Today, talks between Canadian and U.S. trade representatives continued in Washington, D.C., and with 6 days left before next week's deadline, the pressure is on. At the moment, Canada appears to be weighing a U.S. proposal that would see proposed tariffs reduced. But in exchange, the U.S. wants to see Canadian bans on American booze lifted. Those bans are something Ontario Premier Doug Ford has championed. And at a press conference today, the Globe and Mail's Laura Stone asked him what it would take for him to change his tune.
1: Premier, just to follow on that question, so it sounds like from your answer, you're comfortable with U.S. alcohol being used as a bargaining chip in this latest series of talks. If tariffs are lowered on those key sectors that you mentioned, you are open to putting alcohol back on the shelves?
2: I do not. I'm going to emphasize, use alcohol as a bargaining chip. During the negotiations, if we get a fair deal that will protect our steel sector, our auto sector, our forestry sector, agriculture sector, manufacturing sector, then we'd be more than happy to bring booze back on the shelves only if we have a deal that's going to protect those sectors.
1: And so in terms of what's fair, it's our understanding at the Globe that for the auto sector, the U.S. is proposing lowering tariffs, but keeping them about 10-15% on autos, and in exchange dropping retaliatory tariffs on U.S. autos. So if there is a baseline 10-15% tariff on Ontario's auto sector, would you consider that fair?
2: Well, what I would say, since we produce about 1.8 million autos a year, every single tariff, we have to match tariff for tariff. We can't negotiate through weakness. They can't put tariffs on our autos, and we aren't putting tariffs on theirs. We're their number one customer, folks. We buy 400% more vehicles in Canada than any jurisdiction in the entire world. And if they don't play ball on the autos, who's it going to hurt? It's going to hurt their auto sector. Yes, it will hurt ours, but we'll make sure we get creative and we'll continue moving forward when possible. I always say when possible, because cars are very personal. Look at the great vehicles that are made here in Ontario. And we're making sure that governments across the province, and I just hope they do it across the country, that buy Ontario-made vehicles when possible. I keep emphasizing that because sometimes it's not possible. But we have great auto companies, and we have great auto employees that are top in the world.
0: That was Ontario Premier Doug Ford speaking at a press conference today.

0: For decades, Frederick Louis lived in his home in the Okanagan Indian Band with his late wife. And over the years, they've grown accustomed to wildfire threats to the community. But nothing could have prepared Mr. Louis for the Bradley Creek wildfire. In the end, he lost his home, along with every photograph and family heirloom he and his late wife had collected over their lifetimes. The 91-year-old spoke to the CBC about the destruction.
1: I did take some of my legal papers and stuff that I needed there, but I lost all our birth certificates and everything else in the fire. And the wife had some baskets that were given to her by her mother and her great-grandmother, and they were cedar root baskets. And, you know, they're what like that. They're big ones. Oh, beautiful. And it was just so neatly made. And I know there's a couple of them was way over 100 years old. It's not the money thing on it. It's just losing such a precious things. Ever since I met my wife there, she was cameraing that. Take lots of pictures, and we had probably 3,000 pictures or more. Had it been about the size of this, about this high, about length of this table, and we just filled it up there. The first fire in 2001 there, we had the time. We packed all them things. We packed everything, took it with us. But the other week here, we just had enough time to get out of there. We spent all spring renovating the house and stuff. It's gone.
0: That's Elder Frederick Louis from the Okanagan Indian Band speaking about his home that was destroyed in the Bradley Creek wildfire.

0: As any avid listener of this show will tell you, there is one story each fall that we at As It Happens especially love to sink our claws into. Fat Bear Week. Alas, the pre-hibernation competition between Alaska brown bears is still weeks away, but we were pleasantly surprised to learn of another similar competition that's happening as we speak. And though the scale is a little smaller, the stakes are just as high. This August marks the inaugural Fat Marmot Week. The competition pits furry rodents in and around Gothic, Colorado against one another as they prepare for their long winter sleep. And only one will emerge victorious. Katie Adler is a graduate student at the University of California, Los Angeles, and works in the Rocky Mountain Biological Laboratory, which is running the competition. We reached her in Gothic.
1: Katie, the last time you checked in, how was the bulking up going for these marmots?
2: Yeah, the marmots have been eating. They are absolutely enormous now. We would like to say that they are as big as they would be in September right now in August, just because they've had extra time to forage over this summer in particular. So they're absolutely huge.
1: Okay, I love the idea of some roly-poly marmots getting ready for the long sleep. I was so surprised to find out that they hibernate for a whopping 8 months of the year. And I have to just try and imagine, just how fat do they get?
2: Yeah, so they can get up to like 5 or 6 kilograms. Probably the biggest animals get that big. They have to put on all that weight so that they don't freeze over the winter. They have to make sure that they have those fat reserves. And so they can get absolutely huge. We have, for example, our pups gain about 300% of their body mass over the course of a summer.
1: Wow. That's absolutely unbelievable. Imagine eating that much of your body weight over the course of the few months that they have. I mean, they're only in awake and alive in the world for those 4 months. What can you tell me about this year's contestants?
2: Yeah, so we have 8 different contestants. They're each pretty big by now. So there's no wrong choice. But we're introducing them Mondays and Fridays. So you'll get to see our next contestant soon. They're really big. They've been foraging all summer and we've been taking great photos of them. We've been weighing them throughout the summer. So we're going to see how big they get by the end of August.
1: And then how do you determine the winner?
2: Yeah, so there's both a popular vote where people get to vote on their favorite, on who they think is the fattest, whatever people's hearts desire, basically. And then we also have a true winner. So we've been weighing these marmots throughout the summer during our trapping sessions. And so we can kind of see like who actually gained the most mass across the season. Now, there's a couple marmots within our bracket for Fat Marmot Week that have chosen not to participate in the weigh-in, in that we have not caught them this year, though they do look really fat, so they're involved in the popular vote. So hopefully we'll catch them before the end of August, but we'll see.
1: Do they get names?
2: Yeah, so each marmot has a unique mark that we give them to identify them in the field, and so it's just like this big black mark on their backs, and we give them unique names. So like, for example, we have Dan's hat, which is named after our advisor's cowboy hat that he wears sometimes. We have Stonehenge, which is kind of like a pie symbol. And we kind of just make them as unique as possible, and it helps us identify them from far away.
1: This is really taking science education and communication to a whole other level. And then earlier this summer, adding to that, you and your colleagues launched an account dedicated to your marmots on OnlyFans. So this is a site that most people listening are going to associate with sexually explicit content. Your account is entirely G-rated. What's the response been, and how popular are the marmots?
2: Yeah, so the response has been overwhelmingly positive, which makes me very happy. The account's actually run by my teammate, Emily Ranke. And people have been going on there to see videos of marmots that we have been posting from our camera traps. And it's just an inside look on marmot lives that we never really get to see up close. We don't even get to see it up close ourselves. So it's a pretty cool different avenue of like getting to know our marmots.
1: I imagine the funding that you've received from the Only Marms account has added significance given the financial insecurity many researchers are navigating right now. And I understand that your lab typically gets a large portion of support from public funders like the National Science Foundation, but the Trump administration has slashed a lot of those resources. How do cuts like that affect the work that you do?
2: Yeah, so it has been pretty detrimental, I will say, to our lab in particular. We really rely on those long-term funding grants to propel this research forward. My advisor says we need about $100,000 a year to support a graduate student, and we're quite frankly not getting that money. And so we have to, you know, think of other options, or this project might not be able to continue.
1: I'm wondering if the financial insecurity is pushing you to be more and more creative about your public outreach, about your fundraising, to not play it safe the way that a traditional lab might have in the past.
2: Right. Yeah. I will say that the Only Marms was originally not necessarily made to actually provide support. You know, it was more like a fun activity that some people in the lab wanted to do, just to like get those camera videos out there and kind of talk about bring awareness to the lack of funding within the government. But it ended up, when it got so viral, it ended up bringing in a lot of money, not through that necessarily, but through other avenues as well. So like we've been getting a lot of direct donations, and that's been very, very valuable to us and has been like very uplifting, and we appreciate, you know, the public support for our project.
1: Well, viral is really the right word for it. It is incredible how popular these marmots are. On this show, Fat Bear Week is a real favorite of the calendar year.
2: Yeah.
1: But your account is very quickly winning folks over with the charms of the marms. What is your absolute favorite thing about studying marmots?
2: I think that they have personalities. I watch these marmots every day for 5 months out of the year, and I'm in my third year, and at this point, I can figure out who's who without those marks just by kind of looking at them and seeing how they behave. They all behave differently. They all have unique personalities that make them special. And getting to see that every day is just super cool, and it makes you think, like, they're not so different from us, you know? We're all mammals here.
1: They are just so incredibly cute. I have enjoyed looking at all of their lovely, chubby pictures. Voting opens on the 24th, so in about a week and a half. When will the winner of the Fat Marmot Week be announced?
2: The winner will be announced August 29th. So we'll be announcing both the popular vote winner and the true winner on that day.
1: Well, I really wish you luck with it. How incredibly charming and hilarious. Thanks a lot, Katie.
2: Thank you so much.
3: Katie Adler is a graduate student at the University of California, Los Angeles, and an organizer of Fat Marmot Week. We reached her in Gothic, Colorado.
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1: And I'm Saroja Coelho. 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

Okay, let's take it back to the country now. Oh, you know I like that. Hey, this is what your wife likes.